What a wonderful celebration. That's from John Michael Tebelak's off-Broadway musical, Godspell, 1971, with songs by Stephen Schwartz. Spirituality is a theme that runs through more musicals than you might think, and I had forgotten how many of them sprang up during the late 1960s and early 70s, a time when America's young people were questioning everything and trying to find their own way in spiritual matters. I'm thinking of the 1969 rock musical Salvation, with its cheeky satire. Or how about 1971, right after Godspell, when the ageless Leonard Bernstein invited the 23-year-old Stephen Schwartz to work with him en masse. It's what Bernstein called a huge theater piece, built on the liturgical framework of the Roman Catholic Mass, but with lots of music and lyrics written in the American vernacular. This is the central character, a man in his mid-20s. He's dressed in blue jeans and a shirt, and he plays the guitar.

from Leonard Bernstein's Mass, 1971, starring Alan Titus as the celebrant. Now let's go back to 1959 for a more traditional Alleluia. Richard Rodgers became so committed to capturing the spiritual world of Maria, the young postulant in The Sound of Music, that he researched what she would have heard at the convent. He learned about all types of religious music from a group of nuns and seminarians in New York City.

0: spiritual moments in two Rodgers and Hammerstein musicals. That was Shirley Jones in the 1956 screen version of Carousel, with a song that's frequently performed in church services. And before that, Rodgers' Preludium from The Sound of Music, 1959. What do you suppose God was thinking right after he brought Adam and Eve into the world?
1: Sleeping there like angels, innocent and simple. I think she's got my nose. I think he's...

0: A moment from another Stephen Schwartz musical, the 1991 Children of Eden. Based on the first 9 chapters of the Book of Genesis, we heard the Paper Mill Playhouse revival of 1997 featuring William Solo.
1: Holy, holy, holy is the Lord God of hosts. Heaven and earth are full of thy

0: a sequence from Leonard Bernstein's Mass, which the New York Times called a cornucopia of genius. No question that it takes us on a provocative spiritual journey, as does another musical theater piece from the same period, Tim Rice and Andrew Lloyd Webber's rock opera Jesus Christ Superstar. Like Godspell, Superstar dramatizes the last days of Christ, but in a much edgier, often disturbing way, as seen through the eyes of his betrayer. Superstar can be violent and even profane. It forces us to look at the events leading up to the crucifixion, comparing them with our own media-crazed, out-of-control society. A 24-year-old Ben Vereen played Judas.
1: Tell me what you

0: Ben Vereen in Jesus Christ Superstar. The 1971 rock opera, controversial enough to make the cover of Time magazine. To wind up the first half, two prayers. The first from a poor Jewish family in Tsarist Russia at the time of the pogroms. The second from a group of hippies in New York City.
1: Man.

0: Robin Lamont and Company in the 1971 Godspell, preceded by Zero Mostel, Maria Carnilova and Company in Fiddler on the Roof, 1964 by Joe Stein, Jerry Bock, and Sheldon Harnick. 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I'm Bill Rudman. 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
0: Some newfangled spirituality now from Reverend Pearly, who's come to a town in South Georgia to preach his gospel of joy and brotherhood.

0: a Tony Award-winning performance from Cleavon Little in Pearly, 1970, based on the play by Ossie Davis. Gary Geld wrote the music, Peter Udell the lyrics. These two ministers have very different perspectives. I leave it to you to decide whose church you want to attend come Sunday.
1: Reverend Birdsong, to avoid further confusion among the flock, we should preach on the same precise, exact subject every Sunday.
2: By all means, my dear Reverend Lapp. Nothing shakes faith like two points of view.
1: I had in mind for next Sunday a sermon on the coming of winter.
2: Ah, the coming of winter. Now that's perfectly agreeable.
1: Let's

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0: Long as we're of one mind about things,
1: so be it.
2: Cecil Calloway and William Chapman in Frank Lesser's 1960 Broadway musical Green Willow. We're going to hear from one more minister, a man doubting his own faith. In South Africa, the Reverend Stephen Kamalo despairs when his son Absalom kills a white man.

Todd Duncan, a powerful moment from Kurt Weill and Maxwell Anderson's Lost in the Stars, 1949. I want to return to the Bernstein Mass, which was terribly misunderstood when it premiered in 1971. What some critics disliked about this theater piece, the way it mixes sacred music with secular, is actually its greatest strength. Bernstein

0: Said Leonard Bernstein, "The crisis of faith is the principal crisis of our century." A sequence from the Bernstein Mass, 1971. We're going to close this hour focusing on spirituality with two extraordinary theater songs. The greatest of these is from Tom Jones and Harvey Schmidt's Philemon, set in Rome in 287 AD, when persecuted Christians keep their faith alive in an underground movement. But first, a man talks to God. He is trapped in a mine in Kentucky in 1925, and he is about to die.
1: I'm ready now, Lord. I know I weren't no Sunday school mama's boy, but faith is hoping for something. Believe in what you can't see.

0: Leela Martin in Tom Jones and Harvey Schmidt's 1975 musical Philemon. Those words, of course, are drawn from Paul's first letter to the Corinthians. And before that, Christopher Invar as Floyd Collins, 1996, with music and lyrics by Adam Gettle. Spiritual matters explored with stirring integrity, and all from the stage of the American musical. On Footlight Parade.
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1: 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And now we come to the Footlight Parade bonus. In this hour of songs about S-E-X, we've just got to give Cole Porter the very last words, and his leading lady is one of the great clowns of Broadway.

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2: Welcome to Songs, Voices, Poems. I'm your host, Jackie Henrion, and as a songwriter, the songs I've admired most are those written with an ear to poetry. If we keep poetry in mind, we learn to listen and value different perspectives. We honor silence. We use a minimum of carefully chosen words, and we become aware of the smallest, slowest details through our senses. If we do these things, both our songs and life just feel richer. I'll begin the show by playing some songs that started out as poems. The first one is Annabel Lee by Edgar Allan Poe, who was known for rhythm, rhyme, and dark stories. This poem is written in ballad form, which is well suited for telling a story. Historically, ballads were sung in taverns with a catchy four beats in the first line and three beats in the second line, with rhymes in alternating lines. For example, Mary Had a Little Lamb is a ballad. Poe was a stickler for the concept of prosody, which is how the words and music of a poem relate.

That was Joan Baez singing Annabel Lee, a poem by Edgar Allan Poe. The next song, performed by the band Traffic, also started out as a ballad poem called John Barleycorn and was written by the Scottish poet Robert Burns. Burns used personification, which is when you assign human characteristics to a thing or concept. See if you can figure out the real subject of the poem.

0: That was Traffic with John Barleycorn. Now, we'll move to a song titled Take This Waltz by Leonard Cohen. Cohen started writing poetry at the age of 7 in his hometown of Montreal and published his first book shortly after college. One of his favorite writers was the Spanish poet Federico García Lorca. This song is Cohen's loose translation of Lorca's poem, Little Viennese Waltz. The imagery is detailed, but dreamlike, because Lorca started off as a visual artist. The musical meter is a 3/4 waltz, and I always find myself swaying or sometimes even dancing to it.
1: Now in Vienna, there's 10 pretty women. There's a shoulder where death comes to cry. There's a lobby

There's a bar where the boys have stopped talking. They've been sentenced to death by the blues. Ah, but who is it climbs to your picture?

Leonard Cohen with Take This Waltz from the album I'm Your Man. Now we go to Paul Simon's song Dangling Conversation, which is rich with details of an ordinary scene. To describe a troubled relationship, he uses the simile, like a poem poorly written, then proceeds to the stronger metaphorical language. We are verses out of rhythm, couplets out of rhyme, in syncopated time.

Yes, we speak of things that matter with words that must be said. Can analysis be worthwhile

Dangling Conversation by Paul Simon. Next, we have Dar Williams, who is one of my favorite younger songwriters. I just went to her songwriter's retreat in New York State. Her lyrics reflect her studies in theology and the history of consciousness. I chose her song, The Great Unknown, from her album, The Honesty Room, because of the layers of meaning in the way she uses the concept of nuclear. Note that when she says, my team is the Rockets, she's not talking about a sports team.

Dar Williams with The Great Unknown. The song The Great Mandela is the first song I ever learned on guitar as a kid hanging out in Washington Square Park. Milt Oken, who was Peter, Paul, and Mary's publisher and producer, was a family friend, so I occasionally saw them in person. This song was written by Paul Stuckey of Peter, Paul, and Mary, and it's an example of an extensive use of dialogue, which you don't hear very often in songs.

Now, it's time for the poetry paste-up. What's a poetry paste-up? It's a game that I used to play with my family when I was young. My parents were both artists with deep interests in poetry and philosophy. One of the schools of art in the early 1900s was called Dada. It had its origin in the irrational atrocities of World War I. A group of artists got together and decided, since nothing made sense anymore, then art should also reject everything rational. In addition to some in-jokes like Duchamp with his urinal, there was a growing appreciation for the effect of pure chance in art. One way of exploring chance in poetry is to separate the different parts of a poem into who, what, when, where, and why, and have different people think up each of those parts. Then, when arranged randomly, there's an element of surprise and even poignancy about the results that invites the listener to connect the parts in a meaningful way. My dad even used to illustrate a few of the funnier ones, and if you search for chance poems on the internet, you may find a sample of those illustrations. Here are a couple of poems that came out of our first poetry paste-up around the theme of the fall. Paste-up number one. A dusty politician turned from green to tangerine, upside down and backwards, as the lion lay with the lamb deep in the woods. Why not? Paste up number two. Frosty the Snowman, right now, after this last cigarette, organize the orange and red leaves in a circle while meandering south for the winter, because the secret was out. The paste-up poets this week are a number of anonymous contributors from the 100,000 Poets for Change in Sandpoint last week, along with Marilyn Henrion and Dan Earle. Thank you for participating. If you haven't tried it yet, go to our Facebook group called Songs-Voices-Poems and send me one of the elements for next week. Our theme next week will be buttons. The music for this poetry paste-up is my performance of Gymnopédie No. 2 by Erik Satie, who was also one of the Dada musicians. Do you sometimes wonder what a song is about? Me too. It's been said that all art has two authors, the creator and the audience. The best art leaves enough empty space so that the listener can bring in their own experience. Lyle Lovett's album Pontiac has a song like this. It's called A Simple Song, and it speaks to me in a strange way. I'm curious to know whether you think he's talking about a man or a woman.

This next song is called The Hunter by Jack Hardy. I met Jack in 2010 when I went to some of his songwriter exchanges in the West Village in New York City. He had been central to the village folk scene for almost 40 years before his untimely death in 2011. He valued poetry and literature highly and was fond of using the phrase, "I never met a four I didn't like." In this song, Jack sings of a phase in a man's life.

The Hunter by Jack Hardy. Joni Mitchell's voice was iconic for an entire generation. With complex melody and harmony taken from jazz modes, she really enhances the meaning by her delivery. Here is her song, Big Yellow Taxi. The meaning of the song is as fresh as when she first released it in 1970.

Doesn't that make you giggle? I can hardly say anything about Bob Dylan that hasn't been said, but I've also ridden in elevators and passed him on the street in the village as a kid, so I know he's also human. From a poetic standpoint, he has worked the language to create songs that resonate with meaning. Listen to his use of irony about a trip to Italy delivered in his unique vocal style during the production of the bootleg tapes around 1970. It's called When I Paint My Masterpiece.

That was Bob Dylan, "When I Paint My Masterpiece." As we draw near the end of the show, I would invite you to take advantage of the online resources like University of Pennsylvania's free online course about modern American poetry, which is still going on for this year. Also, poets.org is an interesting site that includes a lot of information about poetry and the various schools, and even has poetry organized by occasion. And also, the poetsgarrett.com is an interesting site. I'll end with Emily Dickinson's poem about poetry called "I Dwell in Possibility." I dwell in possibility, a fairer house than prose, more numerous of windows, superior for doors, of chambers as the cedars, impregnable of eye, and for an everlasting roof, the gambrels of the sky. Of visitors the fairest for occupation, this, the spreading wide my narrow hands to gather paradise. So we have come to the end, almost the end of the hour here. And I'm your host, Jackie Henrion, and I'll be here every Sunday at 7 p.m. You can also join our Facebook group at Songs-Voices-Poems. Let me see. I think I will just play a few minutes of one of my favorite songs that's going to be on a later show, but it's by the Indigo Girls, and it's "Closer to Fine."

Thanks for joining me on KRFY 88.5, Panhandle Communities Supported Radio. Tune in again next week on Sunday at 7 p.m. Pacific Time, and we'll have a whole new group of songs and poems and even some interviews by songwriters. Thank you for listening. And don't forget to log on to Songs, Voices, Poems, a Facebook group where you can leave part of your own poem. Thanks. Signing off, Jackie Henry.

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So sit back and enjoy Jazz Over Sandpoint, as tonight we go big.

Yeah, good evening, Sandpoint, and welcome to Jazz Over Sandpoint here on 88.5 KRFY. And you caught the lead-in tonight. I think you caught a little clue there. We're going to go big tonight, and by big, I mean we're going big band tonight and going to feature three of my favorites and everyone's favorites, big bands. That right there was Stan Kenton. We're going to do a number of songs from Stan Kenton tonight. Then we're going to follow up a little Glenn Miller and then finish it off with the legendary Duke Ellington. So hope you like big band, because it's going to be a big band night here and some really great, great songs. Stan Kenton, he's a big band that I actually didn't listen to many, many years ago. And someone said, hey, you know, you ever listen to Stan Kenton? I said, well, I've listened to him a little bit, but started listening to him. And I think Stan Kenton's actually become my favorite big band. And that's where we're going to lead off the hour tonight. That song right there was called Limehouse Blues. Song was that written back in 1921 by two Brits, Phil Bram and Doug Ferber. Song really, really actually about the legendary Limehouse District in London, and marvelous song here, and hope you enjoyed that one. Follow that right up with another kind of classic Stan Kenton sound here, but we're going to slow it down a little bit. This is a song written by Pete Rugolo, who did a lot of work with Stan, and Stan joined in this back in 1947. Beautiful song, and listen to the trombones in this one. This is called Interlude.

Boy, the band was having fun right there. That old Stan Kenton, marvelous song written by Stan Kenton back in 1944. That was called Eager Beaver. And by the way, if you didn't know what instrument Stan plays the piano. So kind of take a listen to him. He does a lot of lead-ins on his various songs and kind of keeps that band together throughout and makes it really fun. Well, we're going to just keep right moving along with a big band here tonight on KRFY, Jazz Over Sandpoint. And next up with Stan Kenton, song written back in 1945 by Stan himself. Beautiful song, fun song. Artistry Jumps, Stan Kenton.

boy, right there. Boy, you're toe-tapping with that one right there. That was Stan Kenton, marvelous song written by Ray Wetzel. That's called Intermission Riff. Great, great sound. You might want to ask out there, how big is a big band? And I don't know if there's any official number out there, but I just kind of did it on my own. Every time I go to a big band concert, I kind of count how many musicians they have. And it's usually right around 18 to 20 musicians. It's usually five saxophone players. It's usually four tromboners, five trumpeters, drummer, bass, piano, sometimes a guitar. So usually about 18 put together great, great sound. Just an abundance of sound on that one right there. Intermission Riff, Stan Kenton. Well, we're going to slow it down for Stan's last song here this evening. This is a beautiful song called Laura, written by David Raskin and the lyrics by Johnny Mercer. This song has been recorded over 400 by 400 different artists. It's a marvelous song. This is Laura. And what kind of a fun feature of this, and I've seen big bands do this. You're going to hear some singing on this one. It's going to be the sounds of the band themselves. So enjoy Laura.

Oh, yeah. Well, I'm guessing you caught the little contrast there. That song before that, of course, was Stan Kenton with Laura, and that, of course, right there was the unmistakable sound of Glenn Miller. Really fun song. That song was actually, incredibly, that song is called American Patrol, written by Frank Meacham, and that song comes from 1885. You wouldn't believe that. And Glenn Miller picked up on that because he was kind of a, he was one of the leading big bands during the war, and that kind of fit right in with a lot of the entertainment he did for our troops over there in Europe. So hope you enjoyed Glenn Miller now. We're going to follow that right up with another Glenn Miller song, written by Jack Pettis and Billy Myers and Elmer Schobel back in 1922. Marvelous song. This is a song called Bugle Call Rag.

Oh, Glenn Miller right there. Marvelous song. That song is called Little Round Jug. And this is almost impossible to believe. This song was written by Joseph Winter, by the way. This song came from 1869. Just hard to imagine music that far back that just still sounds good, which kind of reminds us all good music is just timeless. And marvelous song, Little Brown Jug, written in 1869. Well, we're going to switch off, and this is not one of Glenn's standard songs that you hear him play, because so many of Glenn Miller's songs, you say, oh, that's a Glenn Miller song. This one was probably would not say that, but it's a marvelous song written back in 1939 by Alberto Dominguez. And this is a great job by Glenn Miller Orchestra. This is called Perfidia.

Yeah, classic Glenn Miller right there. A beautiful song called Sunrise Serenade, written by Frankie Curl and Jack Lawrence back in 1939. Marvelous song. Well, by the way, if you ever get a chance, you can find it somewhere out there on the TV land, is the Glenn Miller Story. It's a marvelous movie starring Jimmy Stewart and June Allison, and it's kind of fun because he kind of goes through his search for the sound that he eventually came up with, and he was struggled with it for quite a while, and finally he just put it all together, and of course we've enjoyed that for the ever since. Well, we're going to switch to big bands now again here, and this is probably the king of the big band leaders, and this is Duke Ellington, and a song written by the Duke back in 1942, a little Sea Jam Blues.

Yeah, a little Duke Ellington right there. So kind of one of his many signature songs right there. That was called Cottontail. And, of course, Duke Ellington wrote that. And a little background on Duke. Duke was a prolific songwriter. I think in his career wrote over 1,000 songs. And one of the keys to that was that he made so many songs and he got royalties off of those. He was able to keep his band together even after big bands were kind of, after World War II, they kind of were started to disappear. And he kept them together, and additional income from all that music he wrote kept the band together. So hope you enjoyed right there, Duke Ellington, old Cottontail. Well, we're going to keep it moving right along here. And next up, this is a beautiful song written by Duke again and with Bob Russell back in 1940. This song is Do Nothing Till You Hear From Me.

Oh boy, nice song right there. I'm beginning to see the light, and that song was written by a power team right there. That was Duke Ellington, Johnny Hodges, and Harry James put that together back in 1944. Well, Sandpoint, we're going to finish off our show tonight with the best of the big bands playing one of their best. This is going to be Duke Ellington playing his classic big band tune. This is Billy Strayhorn's Take the A-Train. This is John Royans wishing you a great week, Sandpoint.

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3: 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I'm Jake Longwell. Welcome to another hour of smooth jazz and beyond, coming to you from New York's Finger Lakes region. Opening the hour with ex-Rippington's sax man Jeff Koshua from his album Play, it's The Lucky One.

From his CD Every Step of the Way, that's David Benoit at the piano, also featuring Grant Geisman on guitar and Sam Riney on sax, the track Remembering What You Said. Michael Tomlinson on vocals before that, Live Again, from the Living Things compact disc. We also heard from Richard Souther three songs back, Compañero, from the album 12 Tribes. And we began the set, and also the hour, with Jeff Koshua on sax, The Lucky One, from the CD Play. Well, that last track from David Benoit featured Grant Geisman as a sideman. We'll open this set with Grant as a leader on acoustic guitar from his album All My Tomorrows. This piece also featuring some fine flute work from Gordon Goodwin. It's Around Every Corner, and it's part of the unique sound of Lake Eyre.

That's one from harpist Deborah Henson Conant from her debut on GRP Records, On the Rise. The track, It's About Time. From Ireland, Clannad before that, featuring members of the Brennan family. From their Banba compact disc and a piece sung in Irish Gaelic, paying homage to their native land, the track Banba Uir, or Beautiful Ireland, from Clannad. We also heard from keyboardist Laurie Z in that set, from Window to the World, the track It's a Jungle in Here. And we began with Grant Geisman on guitar and the track Around Every Corner from All My Tomorrows. You are tuned to the unique sound of Lake Air, smooth jazz, and beyond. I'm Jake Longwell. 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If you're looking for the playlist or streaming audio for this episode, it's Lake Air Program 2604. We'll begin our closing set of the hour with pianist Brian Simpson from his 2025 release on Shaughnessy Music, the album Midnight Groove, the track Sunset Mirage.

from the CD Light Years. That's the Chick Corea Electric Band with Hymn of the Heart. A beautiful acoustic jazz ballad from singer Lisa Simone before that. From her very eclectic album out of 2016, My World, If You Knew was the name of the track. The fingerstyle guitar artistry of Doug Smith, three songs back. From his album on Solid Air Records, Alone Again, the track Out of the Darkness. And we began that set with Brian Simpson at the piano, Sunset Mirage from Midnight Groove. And that's all the time we have for this hour of the program. I'm Jake Longwell. Thank you, as always, for your company. I do hope you enjoyed my selections. I invite you to join me again soon for another hour of smooth jazz and beyond. 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

0: As the Sons of the Pioneers remind us, it's springtime on the range and here in North Idaho. 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
1: Next on Footlight Parade, One Man's Vision. Which is to say, we're going to explore Yip Harburg's Finian's Rainbow, guided by Yip's son, Ernie. 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

0: 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I was in the United States Navy, and I served overseas in the Middle East and Africa. 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
1: We'd like to open up this set, ladies and gentlemen, by featuring Pee Wee Moore on the baritone sax, Wynton Kelly on the piano, and Al Gray on the trombone. This one is titled Dizzy's Blues.

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This month, our musical guest is JoJo Dodge. You might remember her from last year's community night at the festival at Sandpoint. She's coming up from Coeur d'Alene to have some fun with us on the radio on Tuesday, May 19th at 7 p.m. Tune in or join us in person live at The Hive.

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0: Oh, sacred world now wounded, we pledge to make you free of hate, of war and hunger, and selfish cruelty. 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

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I'm Pat Slarba with KHOI in Ames, Iowa. Today on Sprouts, we learn about blues harmonica musician Bill Clark by a fellow musician, Paul Berry, in Minneapolis, Minnesota. Berry has written a book, Blowin' Like Hell, about Clark's life and music. My appreciation of the blues stems from knowing blues harmonica player Tony Zager. Anyone connected to the music scene from the 1960s can appreciate the discovery of old blues musicians like T-Bone Walker and Muddy Waters. Their influence on our rock and roll is profound indeed.

0: That was some of William Clark's Must Be Jelly 4. Here's author and bluesman Paul Berry. Welcome to Sprouts.
1: Yeah, thanks, Pat. It's my pleasure to be here.
2: I picked up a copy of Blowin' Like Hell, your beautiful work that you created for William Clark. I want to learn more. But what is it about the book that matters to you?
1: Well, I met Bill. He's known as Bill to his friends. He took the name William because there was another Bill Clark growing up in L.A. But anyways, met Bill in 1983 when my band opened up for George Smith up in St. Paul, Minnesota. And Bill was part of the band, and he and I became fast friends and just really connected. And I lived with his family in Los Angeles in 1985. And over the years, he developed in one of the, I think, his generation's greatest harp players. And unfortunately, he passed away in 1996 before the internet age really kicked in. So a lot of people weren't aware of him. So I wanted to write a book and just tell his story and just talk a little bit about how he approached music and how he came up to be one of the greatest harp players of all time.
2: I was really struck by the who's who of names that I recognized. I'm not a musician. However, I do have a personal love of music that gets me through a lot of current events and that sort of thing. But the opportunity to read and your evaluation of the people that were influencing Bill Clark. I understand there was a saxophone player, Bill Clark, at the time. So sometimes he went by William, but I guess with your appreciation, let's refer to him as Bill Clark. What an incredible dossier of harmonica players and also blues giants in your book.
1: Yeah, thanks. Really a great adventure because Bill and I kept in close touch until he passed away. And I'm real close friends with his widow, Jeanette. And when I decided to write the book, I wanted to go back and get the perspective from the musicians that played with Bill. Fortunately, a lot of them are still alive. Some are no longer with us, but it really got a perspective of his approach to music, what it was like on the road, the hardships, the successes. And I talked, you know, Bruce Iglar from Alligator, Dick Sherman. So a lot of different people in the industry as well, too, to really get a perspective on what his career was all about and how he made it to the top, but there was a lot of struggles along the way. But it was really an eye-opening experience for me, and it really gave me a great perspective on him as a man and a musician.
2: Yeah, Bill Clark and I are the same age, so I was born in 1951 also. So I was able to kind of relate to what he was attempting to be immersed with in the 60s. There was a lot of rock and roll. I mean, it was a very dynamic time for music in general. But he focused on the blues, and it's worth pointing out that he was visiting a lot of places like underage, and this was deeply immersed in the L.A. music scene of the blues. A lot of black establishments, integration was struggling in the 60s.
1: Yeah, it sure was. Bill grew up in Englewood, which is a suburb of Los Angeles, and he took up the harmonica at age 17, and he decided he wanted to go deeper. You know, it's great listening to records and things like that. That's how a lot of guys like myself started out, but he wanted to go to the source. So he did start going down to the black ghetto clubs in South Central LA, and he started learning from the guys that pioneered the music. And there was a really great active scene down there. So he was many times the only white person in the club, but he just loved the music so much. They were just so glad to see him down there, and they really embraced him because they thought, here's a young kid that really wants to play blues music the right way. And so he immersed himself in that culture, and it really paid dividends because he really learned from a lot of the great players that were in that area.
2: And his wife, Jeanette, well, you very touchingly explored how they met and how their relationship grew. And it's always been shown that the man had tremendous music, but he also had a tremendous family and home life.
1: He really did, Pat. He took up the harmonica at a young age, but he had a young family, and he got married at age 19. His wife, Jeanette, was 18 at the time, and they had a couple of children. So he was working full-time until he was 36. And then Jeanette said, you should really be out there playing music full time. You're too good to just be playing part time and not to be getting the recognition, or just because he was in love with the music so much that he needed to play it full time. She was very supportive of him, definitely in his corner at all times.
2: So he branched out from the West Coast, if you will. And your book really documents that professional realization that the man's music started to provide. We all evolved with the blues, if you will. It started with me possibly just enjoying Motown in the 60s. But as our musical interest grew, then the blues took on a certain dynamic that was specialized. And Bill Clark, with this harmonica, I mean, how many harmonica players were out there like him in the 70s?
1: It was a pretty active time. When the Blues Brothers came out in the late 70s, that kind of spurned a lot of growth in blues music. And also, if you look back, like you were talking about rock music, a lot of the bands like the Rolling Stones and the Yardbirds and the Animals, all those guys embraced blues. And I think they brought it a lot to the forefront. A lot of players like myself, when we started out, we liked that music. And then we started digging back deeper and finding out what's the source of these music. And all of a sudden, you see Muddy Waters, you see Willie Dixon. You know, as a songwriter, so you dig back there, and then once you hear that music, you're hooked, and that's like the real deal. But in the 70s, the music started to pick up again, and there was quite an active scene in the 80s and 90s. I think that was really the heyday, because a lot of the first-generation blues players were still active and touring, and then you had a lot of younger white bands coming up that could really play, you know, like Paul Butterfield and Bill Clark, Rod Piazza, you know, Kim Wilson with the Fabulous Thunderbirds. So I think he had a pretty active scene coming up out of that era.
2: Yeah, he sure did. But where's your home base now?
1: I live right outside of Minneapolis in a little suburb called St. Anthony, literally a few blocks outside the city limits of Minneapolis. But I grew up in St. Paul and I've been here all my life with that little stint in Los Angeles with Bill Clark living with his family. But otherwise, I've been here my whole life.
2: So how is it that the blues affects you, or how is it that it's become a mainstay in your musical repertoire?
1: Oh, sure, Pat. Well, I started hearing the blues back in the late 70s, and being so close to Chicago, my buddy and I used to go down to when we were in college in the early 80s, because we were about a seven-hour drive away, and see a lot of these great players like Big Walter Horton and Sonny Lance Slim and all great players, and a lot of those players would come up here as well, too, because we were so close, and it just really got immersed in Chicago blues, and then Rod Piazza came up here from the West Coast, and that kind of lit fire of a lot of great talent on the West Coast that I wanted to look into, and connected with Bill Clark, and had an opportunity to see George Smith, who was one of my all-time favorite harmonica players, so it kind of all came together for me.
2: Yeah, George Smith seemed to have very powerful influence on Bill Clark's music also.
1: Yeah, he did. George took Bill under his wing in 1977 and was with him till 1983. And also before that, he was a mentor to Rod Piazza, a great harp player from that West Coast Los Angeles areas. And also Kim Wilson was a big fan of George Smith, especially on the chromatic harmonica. A lot of times people call him the king of the chromatic harmonica. He was just a fantastic player and really burned that West Coast movement to where it's at today.
2: Oh, you mentioned the chromatic harmonica and another term I read, diatonic. Can you help me understand the difference between the different harmonicas,
1: yeah, sure,
2: please?
1: Pat. The little one is the diatonic harmonica where you see it's most common for people. So when you hear harmonica and the bending notes and things like that, that's a little diatonic harmonica. And the chromatic, it has valves on so you can push it and get sharps and flats with it. So it's a little bit different sounds. There's quite a big difference in both of them, but they're both really relevant and both important instruments for blues playing.
2: I remember a side note that so when Bill Clark started, he learned the harmonica upside down.
1: Yeah, I know. On top of the harmonica, there's these little numbers and they're engraved in the top. And unless you're really looking hard for them, you don't see them. But he did play it upside down. He said he just picked it up that way and learned it. And then when he discovered that it's actually playing it upside down instead of right side up, that, you know, he was already an accomplished player. So he just figured, I'm just going to stick with this. But there was a couple other players of note that did it that way. Sonny Terry played upside down, and also Paul Butterfield. So I guess it wasn't totally uncommon, but you don't see it very often these days.
2: And another name that I'd like to weave in, it seemed like it meant so much to Bill Clark, is Charles Musselwright.
1: Yeah, Charlie was a good friend of Bill's. I interviewed him for the book. Yeah, those guys were real close. They kind of had a lot in common. You know, Bill followed the path of learning from the South Central LA ghetto clubs, and Charlie learned a lot from the South Side of Chicago ghetto clubs. So they had a similar upbringing in the way they learned the instrument, and they really connected on that level. They're both great people. Unfortunately, they also had drinking in common at one point, and Charlie gave it up, and he was instrumental in helping Bill give up drinking as well, too. So those guys really connected on a lot of levels and were great friends.
2: Yeah, it sounded like we lost Bill Clark too early at 45 years of age, and yet his music now lives on. What have I overlooked, Mr. Barry?
1: Oh, you've done a great job. I appreciate it. And I think you're right. We lost him too young, and at age 45, and he was just really at the top of his game at that time. He had recorded 4 albums for Alligator Records, and he was really known worldwide. And that's one of the reasons I wanted to write the book, too, is just because, you know, the pre-internet age, sometimes you don't get that recognition. I mean, I've had harp players come up to me and ask me who I listen to or who, you know, that kind of thing. And I would say William Clark, and sometimes they wouldn't know who I was talking about. And then I thought, this is a crying to every harp player, every blues fan should know who William Clark is and get his story out there.
2: And you surely did in beautiful manner, blowing like hell.
1: Thank you so much.
2: Yeah, thank you so much, Paul Barry.

0: 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I'm Pat Schlarbaum with KHOY in Ames, Iowa. Today on Sprouts, we're learning about blues musician Bill Clark from fellow musician Paul Berry. And we're learning about the vibrant blues music scene enveloping central Iowa. Here's Scott Eggleston, member of the Iowa Blues Hall of Fame and blues guitarist with the Soul Searchers Band. Well, Scott Eggleston, we've had a blues scene in Des Moines. I think it's been underappreciated.
1: My whole thing, my entire hot button inspiration, it's not that I ignore any of the blues music that's going on these days, but any of the contemporary stuff that's current that I like is all a nod to the 50s stuff.
0: Those that came before.
1: So, right. The original 50s, even all the way back to the late 40s,
0: yeah.
1: All through the 50s and early 60s, yeah. That's my wheelhouse, and those are the guys that I really gravitate toward. And Paul would tell you the same thing with William Clark. William Clark's harmonica style is all from those guys. James Cotton, Little Walter, George Harmonica Smith, all those guys that were 50s and early 60s players.
0: Did you have the opportunity to listen to much Bill Clark and his harmonica?
1: William Clark's, we know him. My good friend Paul Berry actually became very, very good friends with William Clark, good enough friends to call him Bill.
0: Yeah.
1: But it was right about this time William Clark came out with this album called Blowing Like Hell. We had that album, still have that album, and it was a treasure chest of blues harmonica in the style that he gravitated toward. Well, I was lucky enough that on that album by William Clark, he happened to employ two of who eventually became my favorite contemporary blues guitar players, a guy by the name of Alex Schultz and a guy by the name of Zach Zunis. And those guys are both still playing out there, but just fantastic blues guitar players. But again, a certain style, and definitely influenced by the traditional blues of T-Bone Walker, B.B. King, and some of those early guys that came before them. So that was my initial exposure to William Clark.
0: Well, in Des Moines, Iowa, who knew that Des Moines, Iowa would have somebody of the caliber of Malcolm Wells and the Two-Timers and Scott Eggleston with the Soul Searchers? Recently traveling to a southern state in Arkansas, was looking forward to some music over the weekends, and came up to ARP, and then returning to Des Moines, Iowa, holy smokes, I had a choice of four or five different venues, different bands. Wow, I just think it's very rich. Des Moines, Iowa would have a 31st annual Winter Blues Festival. And I'm noticing a lot of those guys are coming to Des Moines for the festival, but they're also playing before and after the festival at different venues. So what an attraction.
1: It's all generated and cultivated and perpetuated by the Central Iowa Blues Society. We would still be doing what we're doing, because at the time that we first started, the Central Iowa Blues Society did not exist. But there were other blues organizations nationally, and it became apparent that there was enough of an interest in that type of music around here. All it took was an

0: organization that would band together and promote it. And, you know, like you just mentioned, the Central Iowa Blues Society is now in its 30th some year. And over that period of time, they have done nothing but continue to grow and become more prolific, and have also brought great many blues shows to the Des Moines area, a lot of them featuring some of my all-time blues guitar heroes. Yeah. So I've had the great fortune to not only open shows and play alongside them, but meet them and become friends with them too.
1: And Bob Doerr, once a week and more.
0: And we're lucky to have Bob, not only with the influence that he and his band had on the area early on, but being on the radio like he is, Bob's been a great friend and has always, always promoted the Soul Searchers music on his radio show. So you can't ask for more in terms of getting exposure that way.
1: So how would you describe Blues Seed? You know, I kind of gave it some accolades here, but how would you describe it?
0: It's fantastic right now, and hopefully will continue to be that way. When myself and when Malcolm first got interested in this music, and it became apparent that it wasn't going to be some passing fancy, and we continued to keep doing more shows and learning more songs and gathering more inspiration and more influences, mm-hmm. all this stuff kind of came together like the perfect storm. You hear that cliche a lot, but it really is true in this sense. All of that stuff kind of came together within about a 4 or 5 year period. We were just starting to pull it together, and then all of a sudden along comes the Central Iowa Blues Society to be the glue that pulled everything together and has kept it that way for a long time now. They really are the ones that deserve a good chunk of the credit for the blues scene being as alive and well as it is right now.
1: So it seems blues has become a way of life for Scott Eggleston.
0: Absolutely has.
1: So why is it?
0: It's not something that I set out to do. It just happened.
1: Okay. Well, what does the blues mean to you?
0: Well, it's just a passion. My all-time biggest passion, as it turns out, here over the last 30 years or so. There isn't a day that goes by that I'm not listening to it or playing it on my guitar or trying to figure out new songs to do. And I'm fortunate to have had my band together for a long time. And along with that, I'm really fortunate to have become involved in some other projects that involve that kind of music and allow me to play guitar with some other people, whether it be people in the area or people that are coming to town for a night or two to play a show. But yeah, it's allowed me to be involved in it in other ways besides just playing in my band. So yeah, it's a huge part of my life at this point. It's the biggest part of my life.
1: And apparently it's mutually beneficial for all parties because the listener.
0: Well, we're extremely lucky to have the Central Iowa Blues Society, and we're extremely lucky to have people like yourself and very, very loyal supporters of live music.
1: Well, and I think music can get you through rough times. I think of current affairs, and I think I just go to the blues.
0: Playing music and playing blues has absolutely gotten me through some rough times, and I've had a few over that period. It would be easy for me to sit here and say, I don't know if I'd still be here if I didn't have that to fall back on.
1: That's a universal quality, it seems, for a lot of musicians, especially blues musicians.
0: No question.
1: But keep it going, keep it flowing.
0: I don't see it ending anytime soon, Pat. And hopefully it won't.
1: Yeah, and thank you to the Central Iowa Blues Society for making Des Moines, Iowa a destination for some of the best blues acts on the planet.
0: If I had any parting words, it would be anybody out there that is listening to this, if you haven't been exposed to that kind of music, but you like live music, support the Central Iowa Blues Society. Come and see some of our shows or any of the other good blues music that is being played, and support it.
1: those who blues together stay together.
0: I would agree with that.
1: Thank you.
0: Pleasure to be with you, Pat, as always.

That's it for Sprouts. You've been listening to a show about harmonica blues man Bill Clark and the blues of Central Iowa. Special thanks to our guests Paul Berry and Scott Eggleston. Our contributors this week were KHOI in Ames, Iowa, and I'm Pat Schlarbaum. 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

0: From New York, this is Democracy Now!
1: This is the biggest setback for abortion rights since the Supreme Court overturned Roe v. Wade almost 4 years ago. And yet, the abortion rights movement was far more prepared this time around and had contingency plans in place for a court decision restricting access to abortion.
0: A federal appeals court Friday blocked the mailing of abortion pills, restricting access to one of the most common means of abortion in the United States. We'll speak with the nation's abortion access correspondent, Amy Littlefield. Then the latest on the global Samud flotilla.
2: On April 29th, Israeli occupation forces kidnapped over 170 participants from the global Samud flotilla in international waters in Greece's search and rescue zone. 2 days ago, many of us were released, but two participants, two organizers from the flotilla remain on board, Tiago Avila and Saif Abukreshek.
0: Two Samud activists who were not released, a Brazilian and a Palestinian with Spanish citizenship, say they were beaten and blindfolded. We'll speak to another two members of the flotilla. Then Iran says two missiles hit a U.S. Navy vessel in the Strait of Hormuz. The U.S. is denying it. We'll get the latest. All that and more coming up. Welcome to Democracy Now!, democracynow.org, The War and Peace Report. I'm Amy Goodman. Two missiles hit a U.S. Navy vessel in the Strait of Hormuz earlier today after it ignored warnings from Iran's Revolutionary Guard to halt. That's according to Iranian state media. The U.S. is denying it. Iran says the strike came as President Trump announced the U.S. will begin guiding ships through the Strait of Hormuz starting today, deploying guided missile destroyers, more than 100 aircraft and 15,000 U.S. service members. Tehran immediately rejected the move. A senior Iranian official warned any U.S. interference in the strait would be considered a ceasefire violation. President Trump said he'd reviewed Iran's 14-point peace proposal, but warned the U.S. could resume strikes. Iran's foreign minister said a deal was just inches away, but accused U.S. negotiators of making maximalist demands. No further talks have been scheduled. At least two other vessels were also struck in the Strait of Hormuz over the weekend, though all crew members were reported safe. Meanwhile, U.S. gas prices have now reached $4.45 a gallon, up nearly 50% since the war began. According to Iran's Ministry of Health, U.S.-Israeli strikes have killed at least 3,375 people, including 376 children. The U.S. military has confirmed 13 combat deaths and 381 service members wounded. In Washington, D.C., an anti-war protester climbed the Frederick Douglass Bridge to protest the U.S. war in Iran, pitching a tent for 3 days. This is President Trump speaking in Florida Friday.
3: We get the radical left to say, we're not winning. We're not winning. They don't have any military left. It's unbelievable. It's actually, I believe it's treasonous. Okay, you want to know the truth? It's treasonous.
0: Israel's military issued new forced displacement orders this weekend for more than 10 towns and villages in southern Lebanon, including areas north of Litani River, beyond its current zone of occupation. Israeli attacks killed at least 41 people Saturday, despite a ceasefire that's been in place since mid-April. Israel claims its attacks target Hezbollah, but many of the dead were civilians. According to the Lebanese Health Ministry, Israel's killed 2,659 people since March 2nd. More than 1 million people, roughly a fifth of Lebanon's population, have been displaced. Two members of a Gaza-bound humanitarian aid flotilla have appeared before an Israeli court after they say they were abducted from their ships in international waters and brought to Israel for interrogation. On Sunday, the court extended the imprisonment of Spanish national Saif Abukreshek and Brazilian national Santiago Avila by 2 days, though authorities have not brought any charges against them. Avila told his lawyers he'd been subjected to extreme brutality after his abduction, including being, quote, dragged face down across the floor and beaten so severely he passed out twice, unquote. The beating left him with visible bruises on his face. Both Avila and Keshek have begun a hunger strike. This is their lawyer, Hadil Abu Saleh.
4: It's important in the beginning to note that both of them were subjected to torture and violence since the moment they were abducted by the Israeli Navy. They were kept handcuffed and blindfolded since Thursday morning until they were moved to the authority of the Israeli prison authority. Today, in the court hearing, the Shabak claimed that they are accusing them of being affiliated with a terrorist organization, of helping enemy during wartime, and giving services to a terrorist organization.
0: Avila and Keshek were among about 175 activists forced off their ships at gunpoint following the Israeli raid on the flotilla as it sailed off the coast of Greece last Thursday. We'll have more on the global Samud flotilla and its efforts to break Israel's siege of Gaza later in the broadcast. The Trump administration announced Friday it's withdrawing 5,000 troops from its bases in Germany. The withdrawal will reduce the number of U.S. troops stationed there by about 14%, reversing a buildup that began under President Biden following Russia's full-scale invasion of Ukraine 4 years ago. This comes after President Trump insulted German Chancellor Friedrich Merz as a totally ineffective leader who, quote, doesn't know what he's talking about, following the chancellor's comment that the United States had no exit plan from its war against Iran and had been humiliated by Iran's leaders. Sunday marked World Press Freedom Day. Reporters Without Borders released its 2026 World Press Freedom Index, calling it the bleakest in the organization's 25-year history. For the first time, more than half the world's countries fall into the difficult or very serious categories for press freedom. More than 220 journalists have been killed in Gaza by the Israeli army since October 2023, including at least 70 killed while actively carrying out their journalistic work, making the Israeli army the biggest killer of journalists in the world. The United States has fallen 7 places to 64th. As Reporters Without Borders says, President Trump has turned his hostility toward the press into a systematic policy. The report cites the Trump administration's detention and deportation of journalists and sweeping cuts to the U.S. Agency for Global Media. So far this year, 13 journalists have been killed worldwide, while 471 are currently detained and at least 21 are held hostage. President Trump signed an executive order Friday broadening U.S. sanctions against the Cuban government. The new sanctions target officials, entities, and anyone complicit in corruption or human rights violations, as well as people operating in Cuba's energy, defense, mining, and financial sectors. Foreign banks and companies that do business with sanctioned Cuban entities could also be cut off from U.S. markets. The new measures come after the Trump administration halted Venezuelan oil exports to Cuba earlier this year and pressured Mexico to stop shipments, contributing to major blackouts in Cuba and prompting foreign airlines to suspend flights to the island. This is Cuba's president, Miguel Díaz-Canel.
5: When we say we are an extraordinary and unusual threat to the United States, and we are sure that is not how the American people feel, but rather how the U.S. government feels, or the pretext that the U.S. government uses to attack us, one has to ask, what is the threat? What is extraordinary about that threat? What is unusual about that threat when Cuba is a country of peace?
0: The Trump administration reports another person has died in ICE custody, the 13th such death so far this year. Immigration and Customs Enforcement says 33-year-old Cuban immigrant Denny Adan Gonzalez was found unresponsive in his cell at the for-profit Stewart Detention Center in Lumpkin, Georgia, last Tuesday. ICE claimed the cause of death is a suspected suicide. In California, a federal grand jury has indicted a Salvadoran man who was shot by ICE agents in Patterson, California, in April. Carlos Ivan Mendoza Hernandez underwent several surgeries from multiple gunshot wounds, including to the jaw, after ICE agents surrounded his car during a traffic stop, drew their weapons, and fired on him as he attempted to drive away. Prosecutors accused Hernandez of hitting federal agents with his vehicle as they tried to arrest him. Hernandez says he feared the officers were going to shoot him. Here in New York, police officers arrested eight people Sunday as they protested the violent arrest by federal agents of a Nigerian man accused of overstaying a tourist visa. About 200 protesters gathered outside the Wyckoff Heights Medical Center in Brooklyn's Bushwick neighborhood to confront ICE officers who were filmed dragging the man handcuffed out of a hospital to a waiting car. He'd been hospitalized after his violent arrest by ICE earlier in the evening. Activists were arrested as they tried to block the ICE vehicle from leaving the ambulance bay. In Arizona, construction crews building President Trump's expanded border wall have razed a portion of a Native American archaeological site in the Sonoran Desert, estimated to be at least 1,000 years old. The Washington Post reports bulldozers caused extensive damage to the 280-by-50-foot etching in the desert sand known as an intaglio, which holds special significance for the Hatched Oldham people. In a statement, Arizona Congressmember Adelita Grijalva said, quote, "Unfortunately, this is not the first time a sacred site has been desecrated by border wall construction, and it will not be the last until the federal government takes its legal obligation to tribal consultation and following environmental laws seriously." The FBI multiplied the number of employees assigned to immigration enforcement by a factor of 23 in the first 9 months of the second Trump administration, with over a quarter of staff assigned to assist on immigration-related matters. That's according to The Intercept, which reports more than 6,500 FBI agents were diverted to immigration enforcement cases between Trump's inauguration and last September. The shift has taken agents away from criminal probes, including investigations of child sexual exploitation, sex trafficking, counterterrorism, corporate fraud, and white-collar crimes. A federal appeals court Friday blocked the mailing of the abortion pill mifepristone, restricting access to one of the most common means of abortion in the U.S. Since the Supreme Court overturned Roe v. Wade in 2022, mail-order prescriptions have become the major way abortions are provided, including in states where bans are in place. The two manufacturers, mifepristone, rushed to the Supreme Court Saturday, asking the justices to immediately block the ruling. In a statement, Planned Parenthood Action Fund President and CEO Alexis McGill Johnson said, quote, "The fight is on. Planned Parenthood will continue to make clear that mifepristone should be accessible because it's safe, effective, full stop." We'll have more on this story after headlines. The Republican governors of Tennessee and Alabama called state lawmakers into special sessions on Friday to redraw congressional maps in the wake of the Supreme Court's decision gutting the Voting Rights Act. In Tennessee, President Trump personally urged Republican Governor Bill Lee to redraw the state's map to give Republicans one extra seat. In Alabama, Governor Kay Ivey is moving to restore a map that would eliminate one of the state's two Democratic-held districts. Meanwhile, legislators in Mississippi are also planning a special session to redraw districts. Florida's already moved to redraw its maps to give Republicans up to 4 more seats. Louisiana has also suspended its primary elections as it prepares to draw a new congressional map. And hundreds of labor groups across the United States organized an economic blackout Friday, calling for no school, no work, no shopping on International Workers' Day. The May Day Strong Coalition says millions of workers, students and families joined over 5,000 actions May 1st. Here in New York, protesters took to the streets demanding union rights, higher wages, progressive taxation and the protection of immigrant rights. Joining the protests was Zoran Mamdani, who became the first New York City mayor to address a May Day rally since Fiorella LaGuardia almost a century ago. This is Justin Lashley Maloney, an overnight concierge and a member of SEIU Local 32BJ.
6: We just won our contract last month, the residential contract, and it's proof that solidarity is power. So today we're out with our immigrant family, because most of our union personally, most of our union of 32BJ, we're a majority immigrants. So we're here to support them and tell the world that we're not going to take the abuse from ICE. And all workers today on May Day standing together.
0: And those are some of the headlines. This is Democracy Now!, democracynow.org, The War and Peace Report. I'm Amy Goodman. The biggest attack on abortion since the end of Roe. That's what reproductive rights activists are calling Friday's federal appeals court decision ordering the Food and Drug Administration, the FDA, to impose a nationwide restriction on the highly prescribed abortion pill mifepristone, which is used in roughly two-thirds of all abortions in the United States. The decision came after Louisiana officials sued the FDA to restrict access to the safe and effective drug, saying its availability by mail had allowed abortions to continue unabated despite the state's near-total abortion ban. A three-judge panel sided with Louisiana, saying the health care providers may only prescribe mifepristone after seeing patients in person. The decision immediately disrupts delivery access to mifepristone, restricting abortion providers nationwide from prescribing the pills by telemedicine and sending them to patients by mail, even in states where abortion remains legal. On Saturday, two mifepristone manufacturers petitioned the U.S. Supreme Court to immediately restore full access to the medication, putting the issue of reproductive rights in front of the conservative majority court in a midterm election year. Well, for more, we go to Boston, where we're joined by Amy Littlefield, The Nation magazine's abortion access correspondent, a journalist who focuses on reproductive rights, health care and religion. Her new book, titled Killers of Roe, My Investigation into the Mysterious Death of Abortion Rights. Amy Littlefield, welcome back to Democracy Now! Can you talk about the significance of the court decision on Friday?
1: So this court decision takes aim at what has become a lifeline for abortion access, especially in states like Louisiana, where abortion is banned. The huge surge in unplanned pregnancies resulting in births that we had anticipated after the Dobbs decision, after the reversal of Roe v. Wade 4 years ago, has been much lower than people predicted. And that's largely because of innovative ways of sending medication abortion through the mail that have really been a lifesaver for people in these states like Louisiana who need to get their hands on medication abortion. So what you have here is three conservative justices on the Fifth Circuit Court of Appeals. This is one of the most notoriously conservative courts in the country, taking aim at a Biden-era regulation that allowed mifepristone, which is one of two drugs used in the typical medication abortion protocol, to be sent through the mail. This means that people will have to go in person to get mifepristone instead of getting it in their mailbox, as has been happening for years.
7: I also want to mention what this court ruling does not do, however, Amy. What this court ruling does not do, it does not restrict misoprostol, which is the second drug that's used in a typical medication abortion protocol, and which is a powerful abortion drug that can be taken on its own, and in fact is taken on its own all around the world in countries where mifepristone is not available. It does not affect clinics that were dispensing mifepristone in person, so people can still go to a clinic and get the regular medication abortion protocol. It also does not affect the wide swaths of the abortion access infrastructure in this country that are completely beyond the reach of U.S. courts. And this, I think, is the critical difference with this court decision versus where we were 4 years ago when the Supreme Court overturned Roe v. Wade. The abortion rights movement is far more prepared for a catastrophic decision like this. And as a result, what we're seeing is telehealth providers that have been shipping medication abortion all around the country, including in states where it's banned, they're pivoting to a misoprostol-only protocol, which might not be ideal. It can be slightly less effective. It can be more uncomfortable, produce more side effects. But it does work, and there is a World Health Organization-recommended protocol for it. So we're seeing telehealth providers pivoting to that. And we're also seeing community support activists that have been circulating these pills by the thousands stepping up and saying, we knew that the courts were never responsible for our liberation. We were never going to look to the Supreme Court or the Fifth Circuit Court of Appeals to decide what happens with our abortion access. And so we're seeing these networks and international providers as well that are beyond the reach of U.S. law and the courts that are going to be going about business as usual this morning. And so the message I want to send to people who might need an abortion in this country is that these options are still available, because the abortion rights movement this time around had what we could call a Plan C. PlanCpills.org is the most popular website for information about these methods of getting a medication abortion, no matter what the courts do.
0: In March, Republican Senator Josh Hawley of Missouri posted this video on social media.
8: 70% of abortions in the United States, 70%, are caused by mifepristone, and that number goes up every year. There are more abortions now than there were when Roe versus Wade was still the law of the land. The fight for life is the fight to stop mifepristone from turning every mailbox in America into a Planned Parenthood.
0: From turning every mailbox in America into a Planned Parenthood. Amy Littlefield, your response. I think a lot of people will be surprised to know that abortion is up since the Supreme Court overturned Roe v. Wade.
7: Yes, and I have to say, Hawley is right about that, right? He is right that abortion has gone up every year since the Dobbs decision overturn the constitutional right to abortion. That's true, even though 13 states today ban abortion outright, even though four more states have bans at about 6 weeks of pregnancy. And the reason that that's true is that you have brave clinicians in states like New York who are mailing medication abortion by the thousands into states where abortion is banned. They're operating under so-called shield laws that have been passed by states like New York and Massachusetts that protect clinicians in those states from extradition when they're mailing these pills into states like Texas and Louisiana. Now, that has made abortion opponents like Josh Hawley really mad, because their bans are not working. They are not driving down the number of abortions. And so they're pulling out all the stops to try to stop the unstoppable, to try to stop the flow of abortion pills through the mail, to try to stop these pills that can be pressed into one person's hand from another, that can be dropped off in someone's mailbox by a community support activist, right? That can be ordered online from international pharmacies that are well beyond the reach of U.S. law. They're trying to stop the unstoppable. And as a result, these restrictions are pretty draconian and increasingly absurd, right? I want to note Josh Hawley is, you know, part of a power couple from, you know, the abortion rights movement's nightmares here. He is introducing legislation in the Senate, in Congress, to try to roll back the allowance of abortion pills by mail. Meanwhile, his wife, Erin Hawley, who works for Alliance Defending Freedom, the Christian right law firm that's largely responsible for the Dobbs decision overturning Roe v. Wade, she's working with Louisiana to bring this court case that's resulted in this Fifth Circuit decision restricting access to mifepristone. So I would love to be, you know, at their dinner table overhearing their conversations about the abortion pill. every night. It seems that the best messaging they could come up with was a Planned Parenthood in every mailbox, which, I mean, honestly, I think isn't the worst tagline if the abortion rights movement wanted to run with that. That's the future that progressives want, a Planned Parenthood in every mailbox, a taco truck on every corner. Why not? But, you know, on a more serious note, I think what we've seen is there has been an increase in people bringing pregnancies to term that are unwanted after the Dobbs decision. I don't want to discount that, right? There has been an increase in maternal mortality, right? A study that just came out from Johns Hopkins researchers that found a 9% rise in pregnancy-related deaths in states that ban abortion. So what we're seeing is that abortion bans do not seem to be very effective at driving down the number of abortions because the number of abortions has gone up. In fact, what they seem to be effective at doing is killing women, right? And so, you know, I want to note that, and we should pause just for a second and reflect on the 68 additional deaths that this study found that resulted by the end of 2023. That's 68 people who might be alive today if not for these restrictions on abortion that are killing people, you know, who are going to the hospital because they're having a miscarriage, or who are going to the hospital because they have a rare complication from an abortion and need treatment, and they're not getting it in time because of these abortion restrictions.
0: Amy,
7: so that's where our focus needs to be, close to 4 years after Dobbs.
0: I want to turn to Katie Glenn Daniel, the Director of Legal Affairs for Susan B. Anthony Pro-Life America. This is Daniel speaking to the Catholic news outlet EWTN earlier this year.
9: Well, it's so clear that these pills are deadly for unborn children. They're also extremely dangerous for mothers. The FDA today, right now, could take these drugs out of the mail. We hope they do. They've said that they're going to do a safety review, and we're confident that if that review is done honestly, they will find that these drugs have no business being on shelves or available in the United States. They are so harmful. They've killed millions of children. But we hope that they see the urgency that we see, and they act to at least a minimum, get these drugs out of the mail so that predators and abusers cannot get access to them, as we frequently see.
0: So, Amy, if you can respond and also talk about what is next, as the mifepristone companies, the makers, have also appealed the decision.
7: So abortion rights supporters will, of course, point out there have been more than 100 studies demonstrating that mifepristone is safe and effective. It's been on the market in the United States for more than 20 years. During that time, by the FDA's own numbers, with about 6 million uses of this drug, they have counted only 32 deaths, of which only about half were actually attributable to the abortion. So it's just simply not true that this is a dangerous pill for people to take. In fact, the reason that we're seeing attempts to restrict it, including from, you know, Republican appointees on the conservative Fifth Circuit Court of Appeals, the reasons are political, right? The reasons have to do with ideological opposition to abortion. They have nothing to do with women's health. Importantly, of course, the Trump FDA could have restricted access to mifepristone and has not done so. Instead, the FDA is conducting the safety review of mifepristone. Anti-abortion operatives like Josh Hawley are very frustrated with the pace of that review. And it's widely understood that the Trump administration had been trying to wait until after the midterm elections to restrict mifepristone. That will tell you everything that you need to know about how popular abortion rights are in this country. However, this court decision sort of forces the Trump administration's hand and will put the issue of abortion access back before voters and make it top of mind once again in a midterm election year.
0: Amy Littlefield, I want to thank you for being with us, the nation's abortion access correspondent, focusing on reproductive rights, health care and religion. Her new book is Killers of Roe, My Investigation into the Mysterious Death of Abortion Rights. To see our interview on the book, go to democracynow.org. Up next, the latest on the global Samud flotilla. Stay with us.

0: Arat Saleh, heads held high, performed in New York by the NYC Palestinian Youth Choir. This is Democracy Now!, democracynow.org, the War and Peace Report. I'm Amy Goodman. Two members of a Gaza-bound humanitarian aid flotilla have appeared before an Israeli court after they were abducted from their ships in international waters and brought to Israel for interrogation. On Sunday, the court extended the imprisonment of Spanish national Seif Abu-Keshek and Brazilian national Thiago Avila by 2 days, though authorities have not brought any charges against them. Avila told his lawyers he'd been subjected to brutality after his abduction, including being, quote, dragged face down across the floor and beaten so severely that he passed out twice, unquote. The beating left him with visible bruises on his face. Both Avila and Keshek have begun a hunger strike. Just before the broadcast, Democracy Now! Spoke to Keshek's wife, Sally Issa. She's in Barcelona, Spain. Keshek is both a Spanish and Swedish citizen.
1: So my name is Sally. I am Saif Abu-Keshek's wife. Saif Abu-Keshek was on board the Global Sumud Flotilla, who is a mission with the aim to break the illegal siege on the Gaza Strip and deliver humanitarian aid to the people in Gaza. The Israeli military marine attacked the flotilla outside of the Greek island Crete in international water, and they kidnapped more than 175 activists, civilians with nationalities from all over the world, and they kept them hostages and then later freed them to the Greek police. They held, on the other hand, my husband Saif and his comrade Thiago as hostages. And later they took them to Israel against their will. We have got many testimonies about the interception and how it went. We have got to hear that it was very violent, and the activists were not treated very well. We could see images and pictures from the activists who were freed in Greece, where they had broken noses and broken ribs, and more than 30 people had to go to seek medical help. They also told us how it went to my husband Saif when they were kidnapped on the flotilla. So it has been very violent, and Saif was put in isolated cell on the boat. He started a hunger strike, and he was treated very bad, so bad that all the activists on the boat could hear him screaming during the ride to Greece. Now my husband is in Israel. They are questioning him and Thiago. Yesterday they went to the court and they got an extension of 2 days interrogation. And yeah, we are demanding all the governments around the world to interfere and free both Saif and Thiago, and to put a stop on the ongoing genocide and blockade, illegal blockade of the Gaza Strip.
0: That was Sally Issa, the wife of the detained Palestinian activist Saif Abu-Keshek. He and Thiago Avila were among an estimated 175 activists forced off their humanitarian aid ships at gunpoint during Israel's raid on the flotilla as it sailed off the coast of Greece Thursday. All the other activists were taken to a port on the Greek island of Crete. In a joint statement, the governments of Spain and Brazil wrote, quote, "This flagrantly illegal action by the Israeli authorities outside their jurisdiction constitutes a violation of international law." Spanish Prime Minister Pedro Sanchez spoke Sunday.
2: Now that Netanyahu has done this, abducting foreign citizens, one of them is Spanish, and taking him to Israel, I say several things to Prime Minister Netanyahu. The first is that Spain will always protect its citizens. The second is that we will always defend international law, and this is a new violation of international law. And the third is we want the release of the Spanish citizen who has been illegally abducted by Netanyahu's government.
0: Meanwhile, Middle East Eye reports prosecutors in Italy have opened an investigation into the kidnapping and detention of Tiago Avila and Saif Abukeshek, who were on board the humanitarian boat that was flying the Italian flag. For more, we're joined by two guests here in New York. Rania Batrice is with us, a Palestinian-American activist, part of the communications team for the Global Samud Flotilla. And in Crete, Greece, we're joined by Hannah Smith, a representative of the Global Samud Flotilla public affairs team, who was on the flotilla when Israeli forces raided the ships. Hannah, let's begin with you. So you have these two Samud activists who have been detained by Israel, and we heard the description of what happened to them. What happened to you?
3: So we were completely shocked by this. On Thursday night, our communications went down. We lost internet. Most of us thought it was just a technical issue. But soon we were surrounded by speedboats with their turning their lights on and off. We were very confused. We didn't know if people were just messing with us. Then we were approached by one of these boats, and they self-identified as Israeli Navy. They pointed guns at us. They had lasers pointed at us. We had our hands in the air. They threatened lethal force, and they told us to get to the front of the boat. They left us for a few hours, and then they came back and they boarded the boat. They took us very aggressively to an Israeli naval vessel, and where they held us for nearly 2 days. We were held in a makeshift prison with shipping containers and barbed wire. Many people were subject to aggressive physical force. We were denied access to adequate water. We were denied access to sanitary supplies. We were also, the day after our interception, Saif was taken into solitary confinement, something that we were all very concerned would happen. We anticipated that this genocidal regime would target him because he's Palestinian. And we were held there. The nights were extremely cold. People's jackets were stolen. When I advocated for one of the participants, who's a doctor, who was pacing for 2 hours trying to stay warm, she had a short sleeve shirt in like 50 degree weather that was cold and damp. When I advocated for blankets, they flooded the sleeping area. And then we had a dozen people pacing, trying to stay warm, trying not to get hypothermia. The cruelty increased when we started to mobilize for the release of 6 people who were in solitary confinement. Saif was one of these people. We mobilized, and then we mobilized in the sense that we refused to leave the vessel without them. We started to bang on the walls and say, free our comrades. You know, we were so concerned about their safety. When we were told that we were going to be transported to another vessel, we weren't told what vessels they were going to be, but we knew that we didn't want to leave without them. And so when we said we're not going to leave without them, when we nonviolently resisted, many people were beat, many people were dragged. I was held in the stress position for many hours. I refused to be on the first boat. I negotiated to get back on the Israeli vessel from the Greek Coast Guard boat. And I heard people being beat. I heard people screaming. I heard people being dragged around. And it was absolutely horrifying. We know that this cruelty that is directed at us is because of the hatred that they have for the Palestinian people. We also know that this flagrant violation of international law that happened over 600 nautical miles from Gaza, it has happened because we have allowed so many violations to happen in Gaza, because we have allowed the genocide to continue. So what we experienced was very cruel, but it was a fraction of what Palestinians in Gaza experience. Then at the end of this, I was on the last boat to disembark, and we realized that Tiago was also still on board and that they had not released Saif. We negotiated with the Greek Coast Guard. We tried to get them and urge them to intervene, to do anything to stop that vessel from leaving Greek territorial waters. These people were kidnapped, brought into Greek territorial waters. The Greek government had an obligation to intervene, but they did not. And then we were brought to the Greek port, where many people waited hospitalization and medical treatment. And several people broke ribs. Two people were beat unconscious. Many people had concussions. People were aggressively kicked in the genitals. We saw a level of violence that I genuinely didn't anticipate. Many of us were not even planning to go all the way to Gaza on this flotilla. We had other stops along the way. So this was an utter shock, a complete violation of international law, and something that I think we should all not only condemn, but do concrete actions to stop and to hold the government, the Israeli occupation government, and all of its enablers accountable.
0: Some of your colleagues had to be rescued from a ship that was sinking, Hannah?
3: Yes. So there was one vessel that was attacked by the Israeli occupation navy. That vessel was called Tam Tam. And I haven't even been able to talk to the people on board, so I can't share their full experiences. But they were left on a vessel that was sinking. Open Arms, one of our support vessels here in Crete that is supporting the fleet with medical and mechanical support, was able to find them and rescue them. But yes, I mean, this is utterly horrific. We're talking about, this is European waters that this happened in.
0: So how many ships were there, and are some still headed to Gaza?
3: So there were 56 vessels before the Israeli attack. They intercepted 21. They left one sinking. And so now we have 34 vessels here in Crete. So the plan right now is that we want to regroup. We want to assess the situation. We want to assess our strategies and the risks. We want to come together as a movement and start to work towards the next steps. So right now we are not planning an immediate departure to Gaza, but we are planning on convening and discussing what we feel as a movement is going to be the most effective way to continue to work towards breaking Israel's illegal siege on Gaza and stopping the genocide, and then also to free our comrades Saif and Tiago.
0: So, Rania Patrice, if you can talk about the significance of the two activists, one Spanish-Swedish, Saif, and the other Brazilian. You can't help but think, when it comes to Spain and Brazil, they've been among the countries who are most critical of Israel. If they are being used as an example, and what exactly is happening to them now in Israel, what you understand—
4: Yeah, so I definitely think that's at least in part of what's going on here. But also, Saif and Tiago have been very vocal advocates and activists themselves. Tiago has been on several flotilla missions for many years. Saif, obviously, is also part of the leadership of the Global Samud Flotilla, as is Tiago. So I think it's multiple things at play here. It is a favorite tactic of the Israeli regime to try to bully people into silence and submission, to threaten people. And they've gotten away with it for decades. So here they are doing it again, this time in international waters, as Hannah mentioned, over 600 nautical miles away from the coast of Gaza.
0: We did talk to Saif Abu-Keshek in April as the Global Samud Flotilla began its journey to Gaza. He spoke to us from aboard one of the humanitarian aid ships in the Mediterranean Sea.
5: It's very important to address how this genocide and how the siege being enabled. When countries like Spain decides to vote on an embargo, military embargo, to prevent this kind of ships to go through the Mediterranean, and they try to find other ports when they don't declare the content of what they have on the cargo, and they just sail to maintain and enable the Israeli government by providing them with the needed materials to continue committing genocide and maintain the illegal siege on Gaza. People need to react. Governments are allowing this to happen when they don't take action.
0: So that is Saif Abu-Keshek. We want to turn now to Brazilian activist Tiago Avila, speaking last June on board another humanitarian aid flotilla sailing to Gaza. The flotilla was also violently raided by Israeli forces.
6: I come from a place where imperialism always plays a decisive role. My country suffered two military coups, and both of them had the support of the United States. And so it's important that we understand that imperialism and Zionism, they are the greatest evils of our generation, and we need to defeat them wherever we can. And Palestine is now the strategic place for all peoples to unite and fight against oppression, exploitation, and the destruction of nature. But they have been threatening us for many, many years. For 17 years, any flotilla mission that tried to reach Gaza has been threatened by them. But we will not bow to their threats. We do not need their permission.
0: So as we wrap up, Rania Batrice, that is Thiago Avila. We also heard from Saif Abukeshek. If you can talk about what's happening now, apparently they're going to be brought back into court. You've been with the Global Samud Flotilla and

0: access to their legal representation.
1: Let me end with Hannah Smith. Why did you go on this flotilla?
2: I think the reason I went is the same reason a lot of us went, and that's because we were done standing by watching such injustice continue, watching such impunity continue, because we want to do the right thing, because we want to stand up for justice and humanity, and because we love the Palestinian people, and because we see that Palestine and Gaza as a front line in the global fight against oppression and injustice and domination. And I would go again. I think a lot of us would, because this is something that every citizen, everyone all around the world, whether you're on land or sea, should be doing, that we should be standing for justice and standing for Palestine.
1: I should also say, when we spoke to Saif Abukeshek, he was on a Greenpeace ship known as the Arctic Sunrise, providing technical support accompanying the flotilla for part of the voyage in a show of solidarity. I want to thank you both for being with us. Rania Batrice of the Global Samud Flotilla, and Hannah Smith was on that flotilla. She's speaking to us from Crete. Up next, the latest on the Strait of Hormuz and the war in Iran. We'll speak with Trita Parsi.

0: Everybody deserves to be free by the Resistance Revival Chorus performed at Town Hall in September for the Voices of Gaza. This is Democracy Now!, democracynow.org, the War and Peace Report. I'm Amy Goodman. Two missiles hit a U.S. Navy vessel in the Strait of Hormuz earlier today after it ignored warnings from Iran's Revolutionary Guard to halt. That's according to the Iranian state media. But the U.S. says no vessel was struck. This comes as President Trump announced the U.S. will begin guiding ships through the Strait of Hormuz starting today, deploying guided missile destroyers, more than 100 aircraft, and 15,000 U.S. service members. Tehran immediately rejected the move. A senior Iranian official warned any U.S. interference in the strait would be considered a ceasefire violation. President Trump said he'd reviewed Iran's 14-point peace proposal, but warned the U.S. could resume strikes. Iran's foreign minister said a deal is just inches away, but accused U.S. negotiators of making maximalist demands. No further talks have been scheduled. At least two other vessels, apparently, were also struck in the Strait of Hormuz over the weekend, though all crew members were reported safe. Meanwhile, U.S. gas prices have now reached $4.45 a gallon, up nearly 50% since the war began. According to Iran's Ministry of Health, U.S.-Israeli strikes have killed close to 3,400 people, including 376 children. The U.S. military has confirmed 13 combat deaths and 381 service members wounded. This is President Trump speaking in Florida Friday.
1: We get the radical left to say, we're not winning. We're not winning. They don't have any military left. It's unbelievable. It's actually, I believe it's treasonous. Okay, you want to know the truth? It's treasonous.
0: President Trump saying it's treasonous to say that the U.S. is not winning the war on Iran. For more, we go to Washington, D.C., where we're joined by Trita Parsi, Executive Vice President of the Quincy Institute for Responsible Statecraft. His latest article headlined, Trump's Iran Blockade Snatches Defeat from the Jaws of Victory. Trita is the author of several books, including Losing an Enemy, Obama, Iran, and the Triumph of Diplomacy. Trita Parsi, thanks for joining us again. Talk

0: About this latest news, right up to when we're broadcasting, where Iran says they struck a U.S. naval vessel and the U.S. is denying it. And then President Trump saying that it's treasonous to criticize what the U.S. is doing.
1: Thank you for having me, Amy. Let me first start off by saying, because I think it's important context, that according to the plan of those who sold this blockade idea to the Trump administration, Iran should have crumbled about 10 days ago. And it clearly has not happened. And I think that's part of the reason why you see the president increasingly using desperate language and even considering desperate moves, such as moving U.S. warships through the Persian Gulf in order to protect other ships. It's important to understand the U.S. Navy has kept itself roughly 3,000 kilometers from Iran's shorelines throughout the entire war in order to avoid getting hit by any of Iran's missiles that potentially could sink a major American warship. So if the U.S. during the war was unwilling to get that close to the Iranian waters, I find it very unlikely that the U.S. will do so under the current circumstances, knowing very well that that could lead to a major confrontation, restarting of the war, but perhaps more importantly, it could lead to American servicemen getting killed in a manner and on a scale that we did not see during the war that Trump started. And he was very careful to avoid those type of casualties, knowing very well what that would do to the degree of support that this war has within his own base. So the idea that he now would go down that path, I find very unlikely. Rather, it is more of a sign of his desperation because this blockade has backfired on him, and he's trying to do just something in order to be able to turn the tables on the Iranians. Hmm.
0: So talk about exactly what President Trump is saying will start happening today. This guiding of ships that he said countries are calling for, that the U.S. military will do through the Strait of Hormuz.
1: Well, we don't know, because all we have is that tweet. It's very unclear, grammatically incorrect in places, etc. But bottom line is, it's not clear whether the ships, American warships, actually would escort these other ships out of the straits, or whether it would be simply providing them with instructions on how to navigate different areas in which mines have been planted. So it's still unclear. And to me, it looks more like what we have seen in the past, in which Trump makes these big declarations, pretends as if there's going to be a dramatic shift, but then he backs down, knowing very well that if he actually follows through on it, it will lead to an escalation that he cannot control and that likely will backfire.
0: And talk about Iran's demands, and then Iran saying that the U.S. is making maximalist demands. And who exactly is doing this negotiating?
1: Well, if we take a look at what has been publicly circulated, and it may not be accurate information, clearly both sides are making maximalist demands. The Iranians are demanding reparations for the war. Now, under other circumstances, perhaps one would say that that is not unreasonable, mindful of the fact that they were attacked. But nevertheless, vis-a-vis the superpower of the United States, that is a very unlikely demand to be heeded. So there's plenty of demands the Iranians are making that likely will never be accepted by the United States. But then there are other things that I think could be part of a workable deal between the two sides. The question, though, is as long as Trump insists on demands such as zero enrichment, demands that were sold to him by the Israelis with the design of making sure that any deal would be impossible to reach and that it would force Trump into a military confrontation. As long as Trump continues to listen to those forces, the very same forces that also sold him this blockade that has backfired, we're not going to see a diplomatic breakthrough. It requires a far more disciplined and flexible approach to the negotiations. And right now, we're not seeing that from either side.
0: This is the deputy speaker of the Iranian parliament speaking Sunday about the fate of the Strait of Hormuz.
2: To the Zionist regime will under no circumstances be allowed to pass through the Strait of Hormuz. Hostile countries headed by the United States will also not have the right of passage. Other vessels wishing to transit will do so under the law we enact and with authorization obtained from the commander-in-chief and placed at the disposal of our armed forces.
0: So the deputy speaker of the Iranian parliament is talking about a new law they want to pass banning Israeli and U.S. ships through the Strait of Hormuz. Trita Parsi.
1: Yes. So again, I think this is part of the maximalist approach that the Iranians are also pursuing. I don't think that that is going to be what the end result of all of this will be. I do think the Iranians are going to retain control, and there's going to be some sort of a mechanism in which they will receive payment. It may not be framed as a toll, it may be framed as something else, potentially together with other GCC states, particularly Oman. But I don't think it's going to look in such a manner that the Iranians are going to prevent U.S. ships indefinitely from being able to pass through the straits. And I think, again, in some ways, the Iranian maximalist goals or their strategy is just mirror imaging what Trump is doing. This is Trump's style. He always throws out maximalist demands, publicly tries to embarrass and humiliate the other side, and the Iranians are essentially mirror imaging his strategy. Ultimately, however, that is not how you get to a deal.
0: Okay. The U.S. has also threatened more strikes. Trita Parsi, in this last 30 seconds, where do you see this going this week? Is this, as in the U.S. population, the U.S. attacks on Iran are fiercely unpopular?
1: Yes. And Trump knows this, and he knows that his members of Congress from the Republican side are privately making more and more phone calls, complaining about this war, complaining about how it is destroying their chances in the November elections. Many of them are going to lose their seats as a result of this. Trump is under a lot of pressure, but he's still looking for a silver bullet that will make him a winner instead of engaging in serious diplomacy.
0: Trita Parsi, thanks so much for being with us, Executive Vice President of the Quincy Institute for Responsible Statecraft. Thanks for joining us. That does it for today's show. A very happy birthday to Dennis Moynihan. I'm traveling to Toronto today to speak at the Radio Days North America Conference, then we'll appear at screenings of the new documentary about Democracy Now!, Steal This Story, Please. I will be Thursday night and Friday morning at the Main Cinema in Minneapolis, then in Chicago Friday night, and for two screenings on Saturday at the Music Box Theater and at the historic Oriental Theater in Milwaukee on Sunday. For information on all these screenings, and as well as our travel through the country, go to democracynow.org and stealthestory.org. I'm Amy Goodman in New York today. Thanks so much for joining us.

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0: 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I am Dr. Joanne, and I hope you'll enjoy the medical topics that I've chosen to present at 8 a.m. the first Monday of every month and rebroadcast on the third Monday. 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This edition of Medical Musings is pre-recorded and will cover two separate topics. May is both ALS Awareness Month and Stroke Awareness Month. I will be speaking with Dr. Terry Himes, telehealth neurologist in Las Vegas, Nevada, initially about ALS, and then after the break, we will discuss stroke awareness. Sherry Ennis, is a caretaker for her husband who died with ALS, will join us to discuss her journey with an ALS spouse. Welcome both Dr. Himes and Sherry to our discussion. Dr. Himes, please introduce yourself to our listening audience.
1: Well, yes, thank you very much for that. Thanks for all you're doing here. I'm a neurologist. I've been living in Las Vegas here for the last 3 years. I've been practicing neurology remotely as a stroke and neurocritical care specialist.
2: I'm trying to turn my speaker down because I'm getting an echo here.
0: Yeah, how about that? Should we start over?
1: If you don't mind, I'll just start with, well, thank you for asking me to be on the show. I'm a neurologist. I've been practicing in Las Vegas for the last 3 years, essentially exclusively as a telemedicine neurologist doing acute stroke and acute neurocritical care at multiple small hospitals. I'm licensed in 15 different states, mostly in Western United States. That's Alaska, Washington, Idaho, Montana, Wyoming, Utah, Nevada, Arizona, Colorado, Nebraska are the main ones that are contiguous. But I have been practicing neurology for 40 years. And I have many patients that have stuck with me for 30 plus years.
0: Okay.
1: I have experience with ALS, and I can still remember one of the very first patients I saw in private practice was in June of 1987. That patient had to wait 6 months to see a neurologist, and he was on the top of the list. And by the time I saw him, his diagnosis was relatively clear to everybody because he had had such significant wasting of the musculature and weakness. His primary care doctor had made the tentative diagnosis and wanted me to confirm that. I did electrodiagnosis and looked at all the other laboratory studies that he had done and confirmed that diagnosis. I didn't realize at the time that psychologically he was waiting to hear that he had that diagnosis, and if he did, he was essentially ready to be done. And he passed away within weeks after I saw him. So that was one of my very first patients with ALS. I don't know why this illness picks on people that are so nice. Every person I've ever seen with this illness has just been an exceptionally nice human being. One of my first patients presented with inability to hold his guitar strings down on the guitar frets. He was a farmer rancher. And when he went to protect cattle, when he went to put his hand inside, he couldn't keep his fingers extended. And so he presented with weakness of the hands and fingers first. He was an exceptional human being because he was a very spiritually oriented individual. He had children at the time that were in their 10-year old age range, and he wanted to see them graduate from high school, and ultimately he was able to do that. So there's a wide range in this illness and how it presents and how people adapt to it.
0: Yeah, it's a very interesting because there are so many symptoms and they're, you know, representative of the neurons dying and then the muscles atrophying. So this different muscles that atrophy obviously are the ones that present the symptoms. Sherry, what did Chris first present with?
2: We noticed that he was slurring his speech. And at first it was only when he'd had a glass of wine or two. We had a few fights over that. I thought he was taking some extras in the kitchen. But then at 10 o'clock in the morning, when I knew he wasn't, we thought maybe he'd had a small stroke. So we went to see his general practitioner, who sat and talked with him for a long time. And at the end of that appointment, he says, "You haven't had a stroke. I think you have ALS. And he then set Chris up with a neurologist who did that, the electric test where they stick it in you.
0: The EMG, yeah, looking at the muscles, yeah, and the nerves.
2: Yeah. And he just said, "You have ALS."
0: It's really interesting. Was that someone in local?
2: Yes.
0: The first doctor?
2: Yes.
0: I mean, because that's one of the points of all these different awareness months, or at least for certain diseases, because we want not only the public to know the symptoms so they can be alert to when to go to the doctor instead of, again, it might be one or two more glasses of wine, but also that some doctors just don't want to make these more serious diagnoses, and it's important for them to have their antenna up so they can make good referrals. How long did it take you to get into the neurologist, or was it because your doctor called or did something?
2: It wasn't long. It was within a couple of weeks. Mm-hmm. So I know that it was very unusual for him to get that diagnosis so quickly. Usually, because you heard stories, 6 months doing many tests before anyone actually told you that's what you had.
0: That's because it is kind of a rule out diagnosis. It's the etiology is unknown. And so you have to rule out other more serious things. Dr. Himes, what, you were going to add something?
1: Yes. As it turns out, since ALS is a motor neuron disease, it has no sensory complaint. There are many neurologic illnesses that involve both the sensory nerves as well as the muscle or motor nerve. And that's the tip-off that you might be dealing with a serious illness like ALS. There are other illnesses that can present. For example, metal poisoning can be a pure motor phenomena. Your guest also mentioned that swallowing as a presentation was a serious illness. And so a lot of those patients get referred directly to ear, nose, and throat physicians before they come up with the diagnosis of ALS. So the routine workup does involve imaging for the most part, like MRI of the brain and spinal cord. Then the electrical studies are what make the definitive diagnosis.
0: Mm-hmm. Well, again, because
1: without
0: I can go on.
1: Technical, a motor unit is defined as a lower motor neuron and all the muscle that it supplies. And you can think of it like a branch of a tree and all the leaves that it supplies. You can think of those as being located in the spinal cords. And you can think of the spinal cord like a piano keyboard to some extent. And so when we control our movements, we're playing out the musical movement on our spinal cord, and that playing on the chords and individual notes on the keyboard. And it is that branch that leaves the keyboard and goes to the muscle that's dying with this illness.
0: So again,
1: there are upper motor neuron signs, meaning the fibers that start in the brain and go down in what are called the corticospinal tract. and those are involved in the illness and a significant portion of patients. And we're now seeing that there's some overlap with an illness called frontotemporal dementia. And we're seeing some genetic associations with that that give us more directions to pursue possible therapeutics.
0: Yeah, it's very interesting because in typing ALS, I mean, when I was looking and in doing some reading, the classical form obviously can hit either, again, the limbs or the muscles of speech. So that was Chris's first thing, was the muscles of speech, I think. Was it swallowing also, Jerry?
2: The swallowing came along pretty quickly.
0: Yeah. Yeah. And then respiratory onset. And then there's another type called primary lateral and a progressive muscular atrophy in different variants. Was Chris actually, could he be identified as a specific type, or was that?
2: They said it was a bulbar onset. Yeah.
0: Okay.
2: Yeah.
0: And that was kind of the worst prognosis, I think, Dr. Himes. Is that correct? One that goes faster?
1: Actually, really individual, because a person who's still maintaining the ability to walk and move their arms and legs and get around in the world, they tend to remain more optimistic and they can accept that they have swallowing difficulties. I've had patients that were in their 90s and were willing to have a G tube or a tube put directly into their stomach to feed them because they could still get around, despite the fact that they were having swallowing. And breathing and coughing tend to be a little later in the problem with the bulbar presentation. It's all about the ability to adapt and willingness to accept other technologies that can help us. And we're really making great strides with the technology now to help.
0: Well, I know the speech board, I remember, Sherry, that Chris was a little bit hesitant to use it.
2: It was difficult to use. I mean, he had a speech therapist, and eventually he got to that board. But it was, we weren't from the computer age, and he found it pretty hard to use. And by the time we got to the point where he was going to be using the eye focus, he couldn't focus, and he died shortly after that. So that never really worked very well.
0: Okay. Because, that's some of the progress now working with the eye muscles. And and it's interesting when Dr. Himes mentioned the sensory functions are not impaired, or bowel and bladder. So, but of course, getting to the bathroom might be impaired, but the actual bowel and bladder function is not.
2: Yeah.
0: But it's when you get to the respiratory stage and the more serious movement and swallowing that I think the seriousness of it. Go on.
1: I would like to point out that the technology available for the breathing assistance is dramatically improved. And now the machine can adjust to delivering the optimal pressures for a patient. And the patients are frequently not confined to using it all the time. They may need to take a 2 or 3 hour nap in the afternoon and then be hooked up to it, but the majority of the day they don't need it initially. And it can be highly variable how long they have to be on the machine in the first couple of years after the diagnosis for some patients.
0: It's interesting having this discussion and thinking about people who I know either long-term or shorter term, like you all read about Stephen Hawking and his 55-year history. And I don't know how long Lou Gehrig's course was, but we had a man in our neighborhood too, who rolled around on his wheelchair and went to coffee shops and all sorts of things. What the average is about 2 to 4 years. Is that correct? With about 2.5 actually being.
1: Yes, ma'am. But again, it's highly variable, and I'm very optimistic about the technology. I have been using the Apple Vision Pro for spatial computing for the last 2 years, and I'm convinced it's going to be a technology that allows us to remobilize patients. They can be out in the world in their wheelchair and controlling the wheelchair. With the Apple Vision Pro, you only have to be able to make a movement like this. And we can adapt switches to turn on and off. And the eyes in the Apple Vision Pro, wherever you look, it's tracking your eyes automatically. And so when you look at something, you click on it, and you're moving through that sequence of computing spatially.
0: It's truly amazing, because as Ashira said, we weren't of the computer age. And so now more and more people are getting used to it, or there are just so many advances that make it easier to.
2: Yeah, that was just beginning.
1: You're familiar with the fact that Elon Musk is doing this brain computer chip interface. But his most optimistic guess is that he could have 1,000 people implanted in the next several years. But when you looked at the magnitude of the problem for this illness, as well as spinal cord injury, traumatic brain injury, strokes, we need 500 times that much. And I believe the Apple Vision Pro will be adaptable to help a large number of people this way very quickly.
0: Wow. That's pretty amazing. Yeah. And again,
1: one other thing I would like to say, Joanne, is that the internet is now such a powerful tool with the AI assistance. I just typed in Google, give me a summary of ALS, and it gave me 20 different resources on the web. And it gave me a great summary of where and how to reach out for help. And clinicaltrials.gov has literally more than 100 studies out there right now looking at various aspects of this illness alone. So the world is exploding and getting better connected, and we are going to make progress on this.
0: That's why, again, that one of the functions of Awareness Months are to increase not only the public's knowledge, but then the public to maybe nudge our lawmakers, our policymakers, to continue funding for illnesses like this, because it is so important, and we're making so many strides that you hate to go backwards. The genetics are so interesting, because when I was a med tech before I went to med school, I did chromosome work, and even though they were microscopic, you see them in the microscope, they're fairly large, and that number of genes on each chromosome is totally amazing. And now we know the whole human genome and are applying those genes, or studying each illness and finding out which genes are defective or which genes need to be repaired or replaced or whatever. So, I mean, the progress is just truly amazing to me, because the chromosomes were first studied in 1960, and the human genome was later, and now, of course, we're where we are today.
1: Yes, I still think that it's a terribly difficult illness, but relatives tend to hang in there with their loved ones, and we are making good progress. So I think there's reason to be optimistic and hopeful.
0: It's interesting, again, when we look for causes in the environment, I noted that smoking was more common, but in females, and males are much more common to have the disease, but females are being diagnosed, especially after menopause. But no chemical agent has been specifically identified. Although they are talking about giving the military benefits through the Department of Veterans Affairs. Did Chris have any problem getting Medicare disability benefits? Or
2: he got regular Medicare. There was an issue right at the beginning. we went to a pulmonologist who felt he needed a BiPAP machine. So they had him do a sleep apnea test, which he passed. But that, and so we would have had to actually purchase or rent the machine on our own. But the doctor did help us with that. Told them that he had to have it. And he got that from the beginning for nighttime breathing. And then towards the end, he was using it 24 hours a day. Yeah. But we didn't have a problem. I'm in thinking back, I don't think we had to put out any money for any of the equipment. There might have been one thing, but I can't remember what it was. It's been a long time, and I blanked things out, too, from that period. So.
0: Yeah, that's understandable, but you don't remember having to write, like, protest letters or more information letters to get services.
2: No.
0: Because there's something in...
1: The sooner you come up with a definitive diagnosis, the better we can predict what the person is going to need and get them referred while they're still relatively mobile to university-type settings for the advanced speech technology, that sort of thing. And I do think that there are so many resources available that the technology can be intimidating and frightening, but once a patient and the family adapt to the idea, it's all about making it more user-friendly, and it's not that challenging. We mentioned about going on a ventilator, and some patients are quite reluctant to do that, and I still recall a patient who said, I'm willing to go on it to see my relative over the holiday weekend, but when I'm done with that, I want to go off the ventilator. And I thought that was a reasonable request and was able to help him with that.
2: Yeah. Well, Chris did not go on a ventilator. He just had the BiPAP machine, and he said that he never would go on the ventilator.
1: Right. That's a blurred margin now because you can hook the BiPAP or CPAP directly to the airway. And so BiPAP is a ventilator of sorts that way, but it's just not as complicated.
2: Yeah.
0: And you don't think of it as a breathing machine, but it is giving you an extra push.
1: But we should think of the technology as serving us rather than the other way around. We don't need to be intimidated by it. All of the major religions of the world have looked at this and said, we should embrace technology. We shouldn't feel bad when we've decided that's no longer the appropriate thing and the person wants to abandon further attempts at extending their life with that technology. And I think that's a good policy.
0: Dr. Himes, you mentioned something about the depression or the sadness or dealing with it. And I wanted to involve Sherry in this and then go to the different therapies a little bit. So did Chris talk to someone or how did you work through the kind of, shock at first and then sadness, I'm sure.
2: We were pretty much on our own. There wasn't an ALS center anywhere near. There was one in Seattle. We're in a small town, and all of the different services were pretty disjointed. I mean, eventually we found a neurologist in Spokane because the first one disappeared from the earth, I guess.
0: So you got in quickly, but they didn't stay.
2: Well, we were going to get a different one anyway because he was not a sympathetic person at all. And then he broke his leg about 7 months in to the diagnosis. And at that point, we had home health care, which was very good. And we started getting more, a nurse coming in and therapists and all this kind of thing. But everything was, we had speech therapists in Sandpoint. We had to go to Spokane to see the neurologist. We didn't really get any psychological help until he went on to hospice. And then he had a person that came basically to visit with him and talk to him.
0: So. The teams are, OTs, PTs, speech. And then I wondered if psychology or social workers were now involved.
2: Well, I think nowadays they are. It's better. Yeah. but
1: I'm looking at a website right now called Bridging Voice, Our Mission. And they offer assistance in the communication areas and also a sort of respite care for the people that are taking care of their loved ones this way, because it is quite challenging. And there are resources to give you a break or assistance that can come in. Mm-hmm. Home health nursing is now knowledgeable on how to help as well.
2: Well, in a small town, it's harder. You know, it's everything is disjointed. And eventually, because we did have long-term health care insurance, I was able to get someone in for 4 hours a day, 4 days a week. And that was a tremendous relief to me.
0: Yeah.
1: Right.
0: A little bit of respite care. I remember John and Laird came over to, and we took you out.
2: Yeah, I remember that too.
0: Probably
2: they came
0: not
2: in
0: enough.
2: Entertained him.
0: Probably
2: yeah.
0: not
2: well,
0: enough.
2: You just do what you have to do, you know. Yeah.
0: But, Dr. Himes, have you got into master the genes that are associated with ALS? I know now that they've got about 40 genes identified, and
1: that's right. And you can look at from the 40,000 foot view, it many of the genes are involved in the energetic systems and the redox chemistry, or the chemistry of free radical chemistry, inflammation. There's overlap. So there's many different genes that have a final converging pathway. The superoxide dismutase gene was one of the first ones that we identified and gave us some insights into that pathway.
0: Someday we might be able to splice in a new gene, huh?
1: I think that will happen. And we're already doing that with some other neurologic illnesses that are devastating. The childhood version or infancy version of spinal muscular atrophy is now responding well to a number of different gene therapies. And we're in a situation where we're saying, what's the long-term consequence? And if you've got two different gene therapies, how do you know which one to choose? Which one's going to be better? So it's a good dilemma to be in.
0: Well, the spinal muscle atrophy and the muscular dystrophy genes were discovered at Nationwide Children's Hospital in Columbus, Ohio.
1: Nice. Yes.
0: Yeah. One of the doctors I have known for a long, long time. So I used to do the Jerry Lewis telethon.
1: Absolutely.
0: Way back.
1: I think the Jerry Lewis Foundation was just tremendous, because the philosophy was we didn't understand anything about these neuromuscular illnesses, and we accepted all of them as comers. Mm-hmm. And now we realize that there's a whole 30 or 40 different diseases that fit under that category. And ALS was still included in that. And the Jerry Lewis Foundation made the resources for wheelchairs and other things available. So it really pushed us far down the road when it comes to neuromuscular illness. I salute them to this day.
0: Again, I think it's so hard for people, symptoms like what's normal and what's abnormal. Sherry talked a little bit about having wine in the evening, but then slurring your words in the morning. So that didn't quite fit. I remember working late at night. I used to see add-ons, the ill calls as needed, and I'd be reading charts or talking to someone, and all of a sudden it would feel like my arm was twitching. You couldn't see it, but those are what called fasciculations. The public doesn't really need to know the word, but it was really interesting because it was like, oh my goodness, what's going on in my arm? And but I knew that I was okay overall, so I didn't end up needing to see anybody. But it was just, you know, when
2: That's
0: I read about the speculations, yeah. I thought, oh, dear.
2: Because Chris was starting to get those, and he hadn't said anything about it, but his primary care doctor noticed him as he was talking with him. He noticed those little fasciculations, or whatever they're called. And that was another clue that he used.
1: Right. A fasciculation is one branch. And all the muscle that it's supplying. And those leaves of muscle are dying out. Unlike the tree and leaves, the leaves here, in this case, the muscle actually sends out signals saying, I'm in distress. I need another neuron or a branch to come to me. And they send out signals. And the nearby neurons can capture those leaves and then incorporate them in. And that's what happens in the illness polio. And people have heard of the illness post-polio syndrome. That's because one branch is now supporting more leaves than it was meant to originally, and so it ages faster. And so people who had polio early on may go 15, 20 years without progression and then start deteriorating because those neurons are now dying out faster.
0: It's kind of like leaves in the fall, huh?
1: Exactly. And we're all going to lose a few branches along the way, but that's okay.
0: It's interesting when you mention the personality trait, because that's actually listed as the personality traits that are, the person is usually more open, more agreeable, more conscientious. And it was really interesting that I had written that down and you had mentioned that, and we hadn't talked about it. So. Mm-hmm. People
1: this
0: I know.
1: Gentleman, I can recall, I was talking to him about, do you want to be supported by a ventilator? And he was saying, absolutely. I'm going to hold your feet to the fire, Dr. Himes. We need to cure this disease. And then he would cut and paste scripture and send it out to 20 or 30 people a day. And that was a motivator.
0: Well, besides the internet and AI, and we're sometimes worried that we're not going to get completely correct information, there are patients who are, you know, motivators and have become, you know, they will record things to motivate others. Some of the longer people who have lived longer with the disease are really being, you know, kind of influencers, like people are in other different categories and areas. Is there any medicine that helps?
1: Well, as I mentioned, there are places you can go to, clinicaltrials.gov. Rolectec and a couple of the other medicines seem to extend the life, but there's lots of variability that way. And unfortunately, the drug trials are extremely expensive, and because you're dealing with illness that has such high variability, we have to rely on statistical results saying what does a large population tell us of those who got it, those who didn't.
0: So really, that if someone's prescribed a drug, it's probably more for the symptoms or for... So there were a couple of drugs that were listed that I had not heard of, Reluzol and Edivarin.
1: Right. Yeah, and Reluzol has been around for, I'm guessing, close to 20 years. But again, it's not a cure. And I think the genetic studies are going to drive us more into rational therapies. We understand the biochemistry and neurochemistry of what's going wrong in that final pathway. How can we augment it?
0: And it's also interesting you mentioned the frontotemporal dementia, and that's, we've obviously heard that recently, more about that recently. So to me, that was
1: interesting. A rainbow of illnesses that affect the nervous system, the neurodegenerative illnesses that we include illness like Parkinson's disease and multiple system atrophy. This whole rainbow of illness is teaching us that there is a common denominator called synucleinopathy. That's a big word, but it has to do with the precipitate in the brain itself. When we study the brain at the microscopic level, we see inclusion bodies that are unique to illness like Alzheimer's disease, but also in Parkinson's disease, Lewy body disease. All of these synucleinopathies seem to involve precipitation of macromolecules out of solutions. I like to explain it like sugar falling out of tea to the bottom of the glass. The same thing's happening in the brain. There's precipitance, and it turns out that the misfolded proteins are what change the shape and the solubility and cause it to precipitate.
0: Very interesting. Anything else that we've missed, do you think, Sherry or Dr. Himes?
2: Well, I forgot to say that we did get a lot of help from the Evergreen chapter of the ALS Society. They provided us equipment. They provided us a lot of reading materials. They did tell us about, I've forgotten this, about a group we could go to, which we went to a couple of times, but it was out of town and as usual.
0: Yeah.
2: But they were really, really wonderful to us. But, you know, they were in Spokane. And it does make a difference when the services are farther away.

0: I'm going to thank Sherry so much for joining us. Her insight and knowledge of and supporting patients with ALS is certainly very valuable. And a station identification, we are, or you are listening to 88.5 KRFY, Community Radio for North Idaho. Welcome back to Medical Musings with Dr. Joanne. We now celebrate a second month of May designation, that of Stroke Awareness Month. Dr. Terry Himes, telehealth neurologist, is with me on this recording to emphasize stroke awareness to our listeners. Stroke Awareness Month in general, like other months, is to inform the public of the signs and symptoms of stroke, but it really focuses on how to get help immediately, because getting help immediately really will improve the outcome. There are two kinds of strokes, one the ischemic, where there's a clot, and one where there's a rupture actually of the blood vessel. Interestingly enough, every 40 seconds, someone in the U.S. presents with a stroke, and every 4 minutes, someone dies due to a stroke. There are 6.5 million Americans who are stroke survivors, and stroke is the leading cause of long-term disability. We know there are risk factors of increased blood pressure and diabetes and obesity. We're talking about all these diseases a lot lately, including increased cholesterol. Smoking, we've been working on a long time. And there's often a lot of conversation now, and it might be in my age group, about atrial fibrillation. So we'll talk a lot, some about treatment and some about outcome and prognosis too. So basically, Terry, tell us about stroke and how nowadays people are getting treatment much, much faster.
1: Yes, thank you again for having me. I think one of the most important things that people need to understand is they start having some illness and they get frightened. They frequently will try to call a relative or decide that they're going to try and drive to the hospital themselves or something like that. And I want to emphasize that from the time of onset of stroke until the point at which they may become incapacitated and no longer able to call for assistance can be a very short amount of time. So once they start having a presentation of any kind of acute illness, it's very important to notify other people and then stay in contact with people until help arrives. And I have never seen in 30 years someone reject the payment for an ambulance ride to the hospital in emergency setting. And that's not the place to try and save money. You should never, ever think of it as a financial consideration. It is get help now, and don't let go of that help.
0: I'm going to thank Sherry so much for joining us. Her insight and knowledge and supporting patients with ALS is certainly very valuable. And a station identification, we are, or you are listening to 88.5 KRFY, Community Radio for North Idaho. Welcome back to Medical Musings with Dr. Joanne. We now celebrate a second month of May designation, that of Stroke Awareness Month. Dr. Terry Himes, telehealth neurologist, is with me on this recording.
1: Assistance can be a very short amount of time. So once they start having a presentation of any kind of acute illness, it's very important to notify other people and then stay in contact with people until help arrives. And I have never seen in 30 years someone reject the payment for an ambulance ride to the hospital in emergency setting. And that's not the place to try and save money. You should never, ever think of it as a financial consideration. It is get help now, and don't let go of that helpline. And for responders, the other key important story, I heard a absolutely tragic story that I like to tell because it teaches us something very profound. One of my best friends, his mother and father were found in the basement. His father had went down in the basement. and without anyone knowing, he had been exposed to carbon monoxide. And his wife went down looking for him. She found him passed out on the floor, and she started CPR, and then she succumbed too. And that is a situational awareness. You must always pay attention to where you're at and what's going. Get out of the line of traffic. Make sure you're in a safe environment. Save yourself first, then become that first responder. Get other help as fast as you can. Call for assistance. You can put the phone on speakerphone and you can get help now.
0: Yeah,
1: Another
0: that's
1: tidbit that I learned just recently, I was interviewing a woman who had advanced dementia. She was able to live with her husband just fine, but she was losing some very key cognitive skills. I asked her the question, "Do you know what 911 means?" And she said, "Yes, it means call for emergency." And I said, "Let's pretend you just called and I'm answering the phone, 911, what is your emergency?" She says, "I need help." I said, "What is your address?" And she could not tell me. This is an important lesson. So when people start having challenges, you need to post a poster right next to the phone or make it very clear, this is my emergency, this is my address, this is how to get a hold of me. Because a lot of people that I interviewed, they said, "Well, I live 5 miles out into the country." And I said, "Tell me the exact way to get to your house." And they can't do it. And you can't expect the ambulance service to know to turn on road 34 and then turn right on road 40. You have to get emergency services delivered to you where you're at, and you have to stay connected. That's most important. It's no sin, it's no crime to set off a false alarm. I was worried about myself. People are glad to respond, and they're glad for you to not need their services after all. But that's one of the most important things. Stroke can present with a sudden onset, severe headache. It can present with visual disturbance, thinking disturbance, a weakness. It can present with so many.

0: great vessels in the neck. The two carotid arteries are responsible for about 70% of strokes. And the clot breaks out of that vessel, and then it extends up into the head, and it lodges, and it cuts the supply of blood off. The typical story is the patient shows up at the emergency room, and the emergency room has a recipe or algorithm to take them immediately to CAT scan. And in a bunch of small rural hospitals, they then activate the entire stroke team. And that can be someone like me that is remote, even in a different state. I can respond to that emergency room physician, and they take a cart with a video camera right down into the radiology department. And I can see real time with the radiologist and with the emergency room physicians that, yes, we do have a blood vessel. There's a clot there. There's certain criteria that we want to make sure that we have addressed before we give a blood clot dissolver. Has the person had a major trauma? That's a relative contraindication to giving a blood clot dissolver because it increases the risk of bleeding. It's a complicated story, and we don't expect the person that's experiencing the emergency to be expert. We expect them to go get help fast and get them to the people that can help them and not lose that connection.
1: It's interesting you said fast, because there are two mnemonics that people are being taught, and one is fast, that you'll have facial asymmetry. And people, it's been, you know, on the internet or whatever, people talk about sticking out your tongue and it deviates. But face, arms, speech, and time is fast, is the mnemonic fast. So an abnormality in your face, your arms, your speech, or, and then get to help in time. And then there's another mnemonic I came across called be fast, which adds balance, eyes, to the facial drooping, arm weakness, speech difficulty, and it's time to call 911. I'm not sure that people will always remember those mnemonics, but fast is probably easier in some ways than be fast, because it basically the face, and that's what people have talked about a lot, and your arm weakness or weakness in part of your body. But the main thing, again, is to call 911. I've also been so interested in these mobile stroke units that obviously bigger cities have them and the smaller towns don't. But to actually have a CAT scan on the EMT unit and to be trained in stroke management, these EMTs have this extra training. See, it sounds like a wonderful advance also to get treatment within 30 minutes.
0: Yes, ma'am. I agree with that completely. Now, the protocol in the hospital is for the patient to go and get a CAT scan. Sometimes we would recommend MRI first, but be aware also that there is what's called transcranial Doppler, or TCD, and this is just an ultrasound of the head and the eight major vessels in the brain that irrigate the brain can be studied with ultrasound, and that technology is likely to be put into use in the ambulance type setting in the future for those mobile stroke units. The time is brain is the idea here, and the sooner we discover that there's a circulatory problem, we want to get that addressed. And for 35 of my 40 years in neurology, it's always been the same as far as what we're doing for the basics of stroke. We try to prevent stroke by considering adding something like aspirin therapy, which significantly reduces the risk of stroke. Even aspirin in the acute setting has been shown to be an appropriate therapy that has a significant outcome. You mentioned atrial fibrillation, and there's a relatively high incidence of that the older people get, but it increases the risk of stroke as much as 15-fold, and that's why we use much more potent blood clot preventing medication in the setting of atrial

0: fibrillation. And while those do increase your risk of bleeding, the risk of stroke is the bigger concern in almost all situations. It's relatively uncommon for people to bleed to death as a result of being on anticoagulation kind of medications. In today's connected world, we can get people where they need to be and get their blood volume loss addressed. It's not to say that bleeding isn't a very serious concern, and bleeding can drop your blood pressure and you can have a stroke as a result of low blood pressure from bleeding, but you need to rely on professionals to help you decide what's the most appropriate therapy for you. And just recently, Joanne, in the literature for neurology, we are for the first time now saying asymptomatic carotid disease, that is to say, silent disease of the carotid artery where it's building up plaque. It used to be that we said you had to have a combination of 70% narrowing plus symptoms upstream from that vessel before we would recommend operating on that vessel. And that's just recently changing. Throughout the world, we're now saying maybe that's not the approach we should be taking. Maybe we should be much more proactive and screening the vessels. However, the Medicare, Medicaid model of disease is more about acute intervention after the illness has already progressed rather than prevention. But that doesn't mean that your doctors can't get your vessels evaluated and they can liberally interpret your story of I'm having dizziness or other cognitive kinds of complaints as a possibility of a warning of a stroke and then get those blood vessels studied. It's not dangerous. It's not hard. It's not painful to study those vessels and then have a baseline to understand just how significant and how at risk you are of having a stroke because of those major large vessel diseases.
1: That's interesting because I'm sure they did it in Las Vegas, but around in Columbus and other big cities, I know there would be ads in the newspaper like get your total body screening for $200 or something. And I actually had a friend who had her carotid studied and ended up getting a carotid endarterectomy because of one of these, whatever, $200 like total body evaluations. So they've kind of came in like gangbusters, and now I'm not hearing about them quite as much.
0: As you know, people can take advantage in the healthcare environment just like there can be elsewhere. But I believe the primary care physicians understand this, and it's not hard to get second opinions about what to do about something. And it's actually a luxury to know that you're having some problems, but not yet having symptoms of it. It gives you time to get yourself educated about it and then decide what's that best course of action. If we go back a couple of decades, what we realized is that we were in a situation where we're comparing medical management. By that, I mean putting you on a blood clot preventer versus surgery. Well, that's comparing apples to oranges. It's not the same thing. And we had to build into that equation the person's age. If you're 90 years old and you have a vessel that is significantly narrowed, should you undergo getting that vessel cleaned out versus taking your chances at all the other things that you might pass away from? Mm-hmm. Because the complication rate of surgery for opening that vessel is in the 3% range. Mm-hmm. In other words, 3 out of 100 people you go to operate on that vessel, you're going to actually cause them to have a stroke. And those strokes are usually not minor ones, they're majorly disease. So you have to expect that you've reduced that patient's risk of stroke over the subsequent 7 years. If you're 90 years old, what's the chance you're going to live to 97 and not die of some other illness? So age does become a factor in those considerations. But now we are saying that give the doctors the information, let them make you a fully informed individual, and then let you decide what should be done. But the true illnesses that we face are highly variable. I've seen many patients who have one blood vessel that's 90% narrowed, and on the opposite side, almost no narrowing. That's a completely different situation than someone's got 80% narrowing on one side and 70% narrowing on the other side. Because when you go to clean those vessels out, you have to clamp off one side. Most patients don't understand that at the bottom of the brain, there's something called the circle of Willis. And it's just like the clover leaf on a highway. A clover leaf on a highway lets traffic coming from south or north end up going east or west, or traffic from any of those vessel territories being rerouted. But if two of the major tributaries are blocked off, then it becomes a much more sophisticated problem for the surgeon. And doing a bypass while they're doing the cleaning the vessel out, there's all kinds of other complicated issues to be addressed, but we would rather address them not in a crisis situation.
1: Early.
0: In other words, yes, find out what you've got. Don't be overly alarmed by that. Just as we wrinkle on the outside of our body, we wrinkle on the inside. And we're just saying, how dangerous are some of those internal wrinkles? And they're more important if they're in a blood vessel that's supplying your brain.
1: Well, you also mentioned aspirin, and I think that's another thing for the listening, for our listeners to remember. I have been told to carry aspirin in my purse or whatever, so that if something untoward happens that I think could be a stroke, to actually take it. So that it's kind of interesting that you mentioned it, and I'm glad that you did. We have the hospital management. We talked about having that CAT scan and the thrombolytics given, especially within 2 to 3 hours of arrival, or rather of symptoms starting. But then there are a lot of oral meds, and there are a lot of things that have been people have used over the years, and there are newer meds all the time. So the heparin and the Coumadin and the Plavix, is there something new now other than the Watchman? That's so interesting to me. I thought a Watchman had something to do with doing an EKG that would transmit a tele kind of EKG Watchman, that it was watching your rhythm, but it's really being sure that you don't have a clot that develops that goes to your brain. Thought that was really interesting.
0: Yes, ma'am. So, as you know, sometimes the clinical picture is not clear at all. Patients that are having near fainting or having a near pass out type of events, we don't know, is that a primary brain disorder, a circulatory problem to the brain, or is that a primary cardiac problem? And that is a very, very common consultation that I'll be involved in, where the emergency room or primary care physician has seen the patient, has heard the story, and we can't tell, is this a heart problem or a brain problem? And in that situation, heart problems are the ones that tend to get you dead fastest. And yet we know that from earlier era, 20 years ago, if someone was having a warning of a stroke, that was a better predictor of your death from heart disease. And the reason was this: the vessels in your neck are as big around as a pencil, a number two pencil, but the vessels in your heart are half that size, including the major blood vessel to the heart, the LAD. That vessel is smaller than the vessels in your neck. If you're having warnings that the vessel in your neck is so narrowed that you're getting ready to have a stroke, the vessel in your heart may have silently progressed to severe disease. And that's something that we can totally evaluate safely now, conveniently and easily. Even if you can't exercise, we can study those blood vessels in a very sophisticated fashion. So heart disease and stroke go together, but it's the heart disease that is more likely to get you dead in a hurry if we don't diagnose it.
1: Mm-hmm.
0: So heart health and brain health go together.
1: Those are all so important. Well, then just briefly, let's discuss the PT and OT and speech, not only the evaluation, but then the continued therapy.
0: Thank you.
1: You have a team that works with you or with the hospitals where you are assisting?
0: That's a very interesting question, and I'm going to put it in the historical context of COVID. Mm-hmm. When we had this massive outbreak of COVID, patients were coming into the hospital who were negative testing for COVID. In other words, they had not been exposed to COVID, but once they got admitted to the hospital, they would possibly get exposed to COVID and then get a lot sicker because they were already sick coming into the hospital for some other reason. And when patients came into the hospital as a result of a stroke, it used to be that we would say, well, off to the rehab center that was a part of the hospital, an extension of the hospital. But when we did that, some of those patients that inadvertently got exposed to COVID and it spread COVID throughout the rehab unit in the hospital. And that led to us shutting down rehab centers that were usually the next step in stroke recovery. Usually we send patients to an inpatient recovery center where they can get that speech therapy and occupational therapy and physical therapy. Occupational therapy helping the arms and hands and eating, for example, and physical therapy to work with your legs and your balance. But we ended up essentially losing that infrastructure of inpatient rehab centers. It caused a crisis that we still have not recovered from. So it's very common now that when a person is admitted to the hospital with a new diagnosis of stroke, they get dismissed from the hospital. Sometimes it's 3 to 6 months before they're going to see a neurologist in follow-up. In 15 states that I know of, it's an average of 3 months after dismissed from the hospital before you actually get to see a neurologist.

0: You are listening to 88.5 KRFY, Community Radio for North Idaho. I am Dr. Joanne, and you're listening to Medical Musings. I've been speaking with Dr. Terry Himes about initially ALS with a friend whose husband succumbed to ALS, Sherry Ennis, and now we're speaking about stroke. We're just about ready to finish the program, so we have a few points that we'd love our listening audience to remember. Terry, would you like to start on things that the public should know?
1: Well, again, just to recap, I think the most important thing is that we've had this phrase that time is brain. And by that, we mean we need to treat anything that could possibly be stroke in progress as a medical emergency. And we should never spare the dime, so to speak, to prevent activation of 911 services. They are glad to help and they want to jump in as fast as they can, because what we need the most is trained professionals to make the early decision-making process. It has clearly been shown that of all the different interventions that are available, all of them are on a ticking clock. And so we went over the acronym SMART as little reminders of the way stroke commonly presents, but any neurologic deficit should be considered a warning of a stroke until proven otherwise. And do not cut your communication lifeline off from anybody else. If you are the potential victim suffering because your illness or presentation could progress from ability to communicate and remain conscious to suddenly you're rendered not capable of communicating or not conscious, and we've lost the lifeline. So the priority is, I need help, I need it now, and here's my location. And I think that's the most important thing.
0: Yeah, it's so interesting because some people are, quote, embarrassed to call 911. And really, as you said, they should not, you know, wait at all. That's the first thing after any neurological deficit. It's interesting. You mentioned the SMART acronym. There are several others. And again, the public don't really need to completely remember them. But one is BFAST, which is your balance. And face being asymmetric, speech being impaired, and the time especially. The other one is easier. It's probably FAST, which is face, arm, speech, and time. So that might be easier for everyone. And you said basically the thing to remember is time, that, and don't be too embarrassed to call 911. I was so interested to hear that there are actually EMTs that the EMTs now are being better trained or are being trained in stroke awareness, and that there are actually mobile stroke units where you can actually have your CT right there on the EMT unit. So obviously it's not available in every city, but that was a really big step forward to getting people the help they needed very quickly. And again, in the hospital, the clot buster to be given within 30 minutes or of the first symptom, but probably 2 to 4 hours, as we discussed, but to get it fast, which is part of the note that people should recognize that acronym. Right.
1: So I'm just re-injecting that you should not be attempting to drive yourself to the hospital if you're having some kind of a problem, because your vision could fail at any moment, or your awareness of one side of your body could start to fail. So don't leave rescue of you to yourself. Get other people involved, get that communication going. And if you happen to be in a rural environment, make sure that you can direct the ambulance all the way to your final destination, and let them understand exactly where and what your circumstances are. And again, one of the first steps was make sure you're safe before trying to rescue others.
0: That's so interesting, the rural part too, that, you know, we all need to be sure that even the GPS instructions now can be wrong. So, but definitely a street address is so important, not as you said before, just this corner and that corner and turn right and turn left. But so once you're released from the hospital, the outpatient therapies, we really want to encourage people to go to their OT, their PT, their speech, or probably will get in-home therapy. Some people are sent to care centers, but that may be decreasing. But basically, the therapy is so important. What's the timeline? I mean, I've seen people, and again, probably it's the severity of the stroke, but I've some, you know, there are some people who are just so severely affected. And then there are some people with that, I call it tincture of time, meaning, you know, and therapy, but that do improve over a year or so. Is there kind of a time?
1: Well, yes, that's a great question to bring up, because as you know, but the public may not be aware, in order for you to qualify for inpatient rehabilitation, you have to be able to tolerate up to 2 hours at a time of physical therapy, occupational therapy, and speech therapy. And sometimes initially, immediately following the stroke, the patient's just not capable of doing that. So they may be in a timeout window for a while before they can actually enter a treatment program. But the way things were originally designed, you had to be have 3 days of hospitalization before you were eligible for inpatient treatment in a rehabilitation program. So the rules and regulations made by the third parties, mostly Medicare, Medicaid, are such that you have to have a knowledgeable team of people trying to maximize what you can get done with your therapies. But the fact that you don't qualify initially for a rehab center is not the end of the world. It may be that you just need more time and you can receive each of those individual therapies. The other thing about this is, while swallowing can be a difficult problem and lead to the major complication of aspiration, that is sucking the fluids down into your lungs instead of proper direction towards your stomach, those are relatively infrequent. And the biggest problem that we see is the overestimation of your own ability to get around safely, and balance and falling lead to major setbacks of fractures. Most common major setback is you have a stroke, then you attempt to walk, then you fall, then you break your hip, and now you've got two major problems that prevent your rehabilitation. So preventing falls in yourself and in others is the final recaps we probably ought to be covering on this subject.
0: It's very interesting, because now when I go to the doctor, they always ask if I have falls. So I think that we're almost out of time. So I really want to thank you, Dr. Terry Himes, neurologist, for discussing ALS and stroke awareness with me. And I also want to thank Sherry Ennis for being so willing to discuss ALS and the circumstances around diagnosis and caregiving. And thank you all for listening. Please do remember that this is a medical information show. It does not substitute for discussing your concerns with your medical provider. If you missed any part of the program, catch the show at krfy.org under the podcast tab. I hope you will join me on the first or third Monday of June, when I'll be speaking with Dr. Andrew Viscara to discuss infant and child rearing in National Safety Month. Thanks again.
2: This is Bird Note. While Dara Wilson was working at the Smithsonian's National Zoo in D.C., she introduced visitors to the Amazonia exhibit.
3: You have to talk about every species, all the trees, all the frogs, and all the birds.
2: She would describe the song of a bird she'd never had the chance to see in the wild, the blue-gray tanager.
3: Their song, I think it's very beautiful, but like it's a very raspy song. I feel it was like tees and tsk, tsk. in multiple parts too.
2: But when Dara moved to Panama to work at the Smithsonian Tropical Research Institute, she heard a familiar song, one that she knew by heart already.
3: I heard that call, and it's like, I know that call. I know that call because I spent so much time teaching about it. I don't know if I cried, but it was kind of a tearjerker moment.
2: Encountering the blue-gray tanager in its natural habitat inspired Dara to keep learning about birds and to share that knowledge with others, helping people have their own light bulb moments.
3: As an educator, it's awesome to like guide and foster that journey for people. You never know where it will go.
2: Dara helps organize Black Birders Week, which celebrates the black birding community and hosts interactive events. Find out how to participate in this year's activity

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2: 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Gagi Davidowitz, a researcher at the University of Arizona, is using the sun to help prevent food waste. Many perfectly good fruits and vegetables are thrown away at farms or ports of entry. Sometimes the market is oversaturated. Other times the produce has minor imperfections.
3: Splotches on them, or they kind of don't look good, and so people don't want to buy that.
2: Davidowitz wants to preserve this produce by drying it. 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As the sun streams in, heat rises and collects. Fans spread the heat around, and the crops dry out quickly.
3: We can dry it down in about 5 hours. Leafy greens like lettuce, basil, spinach typically takes us about an hour, hour and a half.
2: Keeping food out of landfills prevents it from breaking down into methane, a powerful climate-warming gas. 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

We all know we live surrounded by majestic sights here in North Idaho, but we're also fortunate to live amongst great sounds, brilliant musicians writing and playing music of all kinds, from bluegrass to jazz, folk to rock and roll. On the Little Live Radio Hour each month, KRFY showcases a musician or band from our area with some fun conversation and audio drama interspersed throughout. This month, our musical guest is JoJo Dodge. You might remember her from last year's community night at the festival at Sandpoint. She's coming up from Coeur d'Alene to have some fun with us on the radio on Tuesday, May 19th at 7 p.m. Tune in or join us in person live at The Hive.

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1: 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And you're on the Soundbeat.

0: The choir is singing the hymn to Apollo, one of the Homeric hymns, a collection of 33 anonymous ancient Greek hymns celebrating individual gods. It's thought to have been written in 522 BC. Apollo is the son of Zeus, god of the sun and light. His name was selected for NASA's third spaceflight program by then-manager Abe Silverstein because Apollo riding his chariot across the sun was appropriate to the grand scale of the proposed program. Grand scale indeed, incorporating President John Kennedy's stated goal of landing a man on the moon and returning him safely to the Earth. And though he would never see it, six Apollo missions would land astronauts on the moon, with 12 men walking on the lunar surface, and every one of them returning home safely. Get on the beat. 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I'm Brett Barry.
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I feel a change in the weather. 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The days are getting shorter and the birds begin to leave. Even me, yes, yes, y'all, who's been so long alone. I'm headed home, headed home. The nights are getting colder now, and the air is getting crisp. I first tasted the universe on a night like this. A box of wine, an alibi, and the hunger in her eyes. In the place where the tree of good and evil still resides. Still resides.

air's getting colder now, the nights are getting crisp. 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An alibi, a box of wine, and the hunger in your eyes. In the place where the tree of good and evil still resides.

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1: This is Bird Note. While Dara Wilson was working at the Smithsonian's National Zoo in D.C., she introduced visitors to the Amazonia exhibit.
2: You have to talk about every species, all the trees, all the frogs, and all the birds.
1: She would describe the song of a bird she'd never had the chance to see in the wild, the blue-gray tanager.
2: Their song, I think it's very beautiful, but like it's a very raspy song. I feel it was like tees and tsk tsk in multiple parts too.
1: But when Dara moved to Panama to work at the Smithsonian Tropical

0: I heard that call and it's like, I know that call. I know that call because I spent so much time teaching about it. I don't know if I cried, but it was kind of a tearjerker moment.
1: Encountering the blue-gray tanager in its natural habitat inspired Dara to keep learning about birds and to share that knowledge with others, helping people have their own light bulb moments.
0: As an educator, it's awesome to like guide and foster that journey for people. You never know where it will go.
1: Dara helps organize Black Birders Week, which celebrates the black birding community and hosts interactive events. Find out how to participate in this year's activities

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2: This is something every time we ever release, perform together, we've got to do this tune. 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
3: 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'Cause baby, my time is too expensive.

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2: From the Bureau of Economic Geology, this is Earth Day. On another Earth Day, you heard that bees are dying. While it's common for a hive to lose 15% of its bees each winter, rates since 2007 have sometimes hit 40%. This has scientists concerned, and after a decade of research, they've traced the bees' trouble to several factors. First, stress. A decrease in wild acreage means fewer wild bees, so that more commercial bees are needed for pollination. This has the hives traveling farther and more frequently. Rising temperatures also have an impact, making it harder for bees to maintain the constant temperature needed in the hive. Second, pesticides. A recent study of honey samples found most of them were contaminated. While the concentrations were too low to affect humans, they impacted the bees' ability to navigate and find nectar. Finally, pests. The Asian varroa mite has infested some U.S. and European bee colonies. They feed on larvae and bees, weakening their immune systems and making them more susceptible to disease, like the viruses the mite carries, including one that renders bees flightless. But there's some good news on the horizon. Scientists are working on new bacteria for the bees' microbiome that would kill the varroa mite. And since mites, disease, pesticides, and stress work synergistically, eliminating one or more of them may allow the colony to better manage the others. Humans need to get on the bee team so bees can continue to pollinate our global food supply. I'm Scott Tinker.
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1: 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That's Wednesday, May 6th at 8 o'clock.

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1: This is Bird Note. While Dara Wilson was working at the Smithsonian's National Zoo in D.C., she introduced visitors to the Amazonia exhibit.
2: You have to talk about every species, all the trees, all the frogs, and all the birds.
1: She would describe the song of a bird she'd never had the chance to see in the wild, the blue-gray tanager.
2: Their song, I think it's very beautiful, but like it's a very raspy song. I feel it was like tees and tsk tsk in multiple parts too.
1: But when Dara moved to Panama to work at the Smithsonian Tropical

0: I heard that call, and it's like, I know that call. I know that call because I spent so much time teaching about it. I don't know if I cried, but it was kind of a tearjerker moment.
1: Encountering the blue-gray tanager in its natural habitat inspired Dara to keep learning about birds and to share that knowledge with others, helping people have their own light bulb moments.
0: As an educator, it's

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1: Welcome to 2026 Talks, where we're following our democracy in historic times.
2: The United States has rejected the Iranian government's recent proposal, which was only slightly more flexible than their previous position. Their previous position was the United States needs to lift its blockade of the Strait of Hormuz before there can be serious negotiations on the other issues.
1: Stephen Cook with the Council on Foreign Relations describes the U.S.-Iran war as at a stalemate, although economic pressure should eventually force negotiation. Both countries have now walked away from the other's peace proposals, with President Donald Trump saying Iran is asking for things he can't agree to. Trump says the U.S. will guide cargo ships through the Strait of Hormuz, but without using Navy warships. Some economists estimate the world has at most 8 weeks before a global recession hits. Brent crude remains over $100 a barrel and gas continues to spike. Already struggling before higher jet fuel prices, Spirit Airlines has gone out of business. National polling finds the war unpopular by 2 or 3 to 1, but a new survey finds North Dakotans are almost exactly split. While most of those polled say they worry about rising gas prices, University of North Dakota political scientist Mark Jendrisky says the state's strong Republican base is more likely to accept the White House's position.
3: For the most part, you have people who trust Donald Trump, who support him very strongly, who think this is necessary, it should have been done long ago, and we can take the short-term pain for some long-term gain.
1: Democratic leaders in Nevada say the government should invest in social services and renewable energy instead of the Iran war. The Pentagon puts the price at about $25 billion so far, not counting damage to U.S. bases. Former President pro tempore of the Nevada State Senate, Pat Spearman, is now with the nonprofit Elected Officials to Protect America.
4: Everybody ought to contact whoever it is that represents them in Congress and say, I don't want to spend one more dime on this war. I want to make sure that we have money for health care. We have money for child care.
1: With the Iran war in limbo, conflict with Cuba is simmering. On Friday, Trump signed an executive order broadening sanctions on the island, targeting individuals and entities connected to the government's security system. Cuba's president says that reinforces a, quote, brutal genocidal blockade. Trump has said he would use military action to implement regime change there. Congress has temporarily extended a controversial surveillance power. The Foreign Intelligence Surveillance Act lets agencies like the NSA collect the communications of foreigners. Section 702 inadvertently allows them to look at messages of U.S. residents caught in the dragnet without a warrant. The House initially approved a 3-year extension for that section, but at the last minute, the Senate slashed that to 45 days. In the meantime, California Democratic Congressman Ted Lieu says he wants to hammer out reforms, including requiring a warrant before Americans are monitored, and changes at the top of the FBI.
5: If it takes some time to get to a bipartisan solution, again, I would vote for a short-term extension if FBI Director Kash Patel was removed.
1: I'm Edwin J. Vieira for Pacifica Network and Public News Service. 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
0: We're honoring Carolyn Gleason, founder of Lost in the 50s, and celebrating the nonprofits that make this community stronger.
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Gonna shoot you right down off of your feet.

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1: 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You're listening to Panhandle Community Radio. It's 5 o'clock on Monday, May 4th, and in about half an hour, we are turning things over to the big forum, the candidates forum for local races, which is not actually county races. We're talking about statewide or the state race, not statewide, legislative district one. Let's see here tonight. That starts at 5:30, and it is from Sandpoint High School. And candidates Jim Woodward and Scott Herndon, as well as Mark Souter and Jane Souter, and Cornell Razor and Chuck Lohman are all going to be in attendance, and that will be moderated by somebody, I believe, from the Bonner County Daily Bee or from the organization that runs the Daily Bee. That's at 5:30 tonight. So we're interrupting our regularly scheduled program for that. Tomorrow, Garden Life at 8 a.m. It is the first Tuesday of the month, and so it's time for Garden Life. The second interview will be with Jesse Vachon from the Sandpoint Area Seniors, Inc. She's going to come in and tell us about a fundraiser coming up